there for you. Tell you what to do. Margarita Passion, I had to get her fixed. She wasn't.

Douglas, Harry, what a waste. Couldn't even get, say, small town taste. Rode the trolleys down to 47. Figured it was good. You get himself

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feel? You feel good, right? I feel wonderful. And all of that good energy is coming right up here on the stage. Now, a little earlier in the evening, we didn't get a chance to rehearse. So my newest girlfriend came in the trailer and we sat in the back and we talked little girl talk. We laughed, we had fun. And she's gonna come out shortly and join me on stage, okay? Now, give me that riff again. What's that riff? Think, right? No? Okay, do it, play it again. This is my son Teddy, graduate of Michigan State University. Shall we start the party? Are we ready?

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1: Miss Carey, Mariah. Thank you so much.
2: We love you,
1: Aretha. 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
3: Hello, Hilltop. My name is Hamburger Party, and this is the KTQA concert calendar for April 20th through May 3rd, 2026.
4: Oh, hey, Ham! Is Nick out today?
3: Yes. Nick had some car trouble, and he asked me to fill in until he can get here.
4: Oh, holy cats. Did his little Citroen break down again?
3: I think it's a Renault.
4: Yeah, I think you're right. It's a Renault 5. Neat little car, but I think you should get something a little more reliable.
3: I tend to agree with you. But what is life if you can't have at least a little fun?
4: I guess, but I keep telling him that he should get something a little more modern so he can, you know, get where he needs to go. What do you drive, Ham?
3: I drive a clown car.
4: Wait, that rainbow-colored Nash Metropolitan outside is yours?
3: Yes, that is mine. It seats 15 people.
4: How?
3: A disturbing amount of silicone lubricant.
4: That sounds unpleasant and very messy.
3: It is unpleasant at first, but once you go clown car, you'll never want to own an SUV ever again. It's also so much easier to find parking.
4: Oh, you're right there, buddy. Anyway, I'm gonna go build a headphone amplifier out of an old Altoids tin. I'll let you get to the concert calendar.
3: All right, friends and neighbors. Let's get this f***ing party started and see who's playing in Tacoma over the next couple weeks, shall we? On Tuesday the 21st, at the New Frontier, Sex Faces, Semisoft, and Hidden Driver. Doors open at 7, show starts at 8. That one is 21 and over. On Wednesday the 22nd at the airport, He Is Legend with A Lot Like Birds and Lost in Separation. Doors open at 6, show starts at 7. That one is all ages. At the Spanish Ballroom, Adrian Xavier and Ska Island with Sarah Christine and Selecta Matsui. 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That is all ages. On Thursday the 23rd at the airport, Cattle Decapitation, Brujeria, No Cure, and Smearing. 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On Friday the 24th at the airport, Teenage Bottle Rocket with Tight Wire, Life Rips, and College Radio. 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At Real Art, Hellbox, Headless Bastard, Dying in Salem, and Deception Pass. 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Oh, hey Nick, you made it.
5: Yeah, Donatasia taught Lawrence how to steal distributor caps, and guess whose little brown 1979 Renault 5 they hit last night?
3: That's very unfortunate. I hate Lawrence.
5: So do I, believe you me, but thankfully for me, the evil Donatasia is much smarter than Lawrence. He stole my right front hubcap, not my distributor cap.
3: So, if he didn't steal your distributor cap, why exactly were you late?
5: Because my car is 47 years old and was built in France.
3: Ah, gotcha. You want to take it from here?
5: Please!
3: Alright, later, Tater.
5: All right, Sunday, April 26th, two shows at the Spanish Ballroom. The early show is a one for the little ones. The Harmonica Pocket is playing at noon, doors open at 11 a.m., and obviously kids of all ages are welcome to attend. The later show at the Spanish Ballroom, Sideways, The Irie, and Native Leaves, doors open at 6, show starts at 7, that one is all ages. At the Airport Tavern, Creed Fisher with KC Johns, doors at 7, show at 8, that is 21 and over. At Real Art, Earth Eater, Diseased and Depraved, Tomb Ripper, Dilute Dead, Moldavite, and Exit Wound. This one sounds like a pleasant little singer-songwriter recital. I say tongue placed firmly in cheek. Doors open at 6 p.m., show starts at 6:30, and that one is all ages. At the Valley, The Freak Accident, TV 1984, and The Mistons. This one is an early show. Doors open at 3 p.m., show starts at 4, and that is 21 and over. On Monday, the 27th, at the Spanish Ballroom, whoop, whoop, friends and neighbors, the Fago Gang is coming through town with Big Sizz and Jay the Ripper. Doors at 6:30, show at 7:30, and clowns of all ages are welcome to attend. On Tuesday, the 28th, at the Spanish Ballroom, the Adam Lee Morgan Jazz Orchestra pays tribute to the big band works of Mary Lou Williams at 7 p.m. Doors open at 6, and that is all ages. On Thursday, the 30th, at Jazz Bones, Irina McLaren and James Coates are playing. 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That is all ages. At the Spanish Ballroom, Dane Norman and the Chrysalis Effect are playing with Lung Duster and Petrichor. 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That is all ages. On Friday, May 1st, at the Airport, Sub Docta, Pity Party, and Sunshine Bloomed. Doors open at 8. Show starts at 9. That is 21 and over. At Slice of Life Pizza, a benefit for La Resistencia featuring Star Matriarch, Trash Panda Go-Kart, Skullcat, and Small Yards. Music starts at 7, and that show is all ages, and Chinga la Migra! In other words, ice! On Saturday the 2nd at Jazz Bones, Amelia Day with Warren Dunes. Doors at 7, show at 8. That is 21 and over. And finally, on Sunday, May 3rd at the Spanish Ballroom, the Budos Band with Wish You Love. Doors at 7, show at 8. And that is all ages. And that's all I got for you right now. Thank you so much for my friend Hamburger Party for filling in on the first half of this calendar. And if you've got a show you want me to know about, feel free to email me at nick@ktqa.org. 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
1: You'll never know just love you. You'll never know just how much.
2: Come with me to Alabama. Let's go get cured hammy. David Hammy. And that's what I like about the South.
0: Last week at the University of Southern California, the usual decorum of this venerable institution was somewhat shaken by the enrollment of one Phil Harris. While it's only an adult extension course, Phil is taking it very seriously. Last Monday was his first day in school, a day which began about 9 a.m. as Phil prepared to leave the house.
3: Are you sure you have everything, Phil?
4: Yeah, I think so, Alice.
3: Well, let's check them over again. Books?
4: Books.
3: Fountain pen?
4: Fountain pen.
3: Briefcase?
4: Briefcase.
3: Bubble gum?
4: Yeah, 27 pieces. And then I got a piece all broke in under the desk, too. And here's the putty knife to scrape it off my face. Hey, where's the button USC gave me to wear on my beanie?
3: Oh, here. Say, this is quite a slogan they have on here for next week's game. We'll murder UCLA.
4: Yeah, but I don't think they're too confident of winning.
3: Why?
4: Well, the button's reversible, and on the other side it says, well, weather permitting.
0: Phil's first week in college was a rather difficult one, as demonstrated by an incident which took place in class last Thursday.
4: Professor Whiteside.
5: Yes, Mr. Harris?
4: You're going to have to change my seat again.
5: What is it this time?
4: Well, I can't concentrate. That girl behind me keeps dipping my curls in her inkwell.
0: A series of such incidents, coupled with an inherent allergy to learning, left our hero by Friday in a somewhat puzzled frame of mind.
3: Phil, it's 9:30. Aren't you due down at USC?
4: Yeah, honey, but I don't think I'll go today.
3: Why not? I thought you were doing so well in your basket weaving class.
4: Yeah, I was, but they gave us a test yesterday.
3: How did you make out?
4: Not so good, honey. After the test, they told me I was still 2 years away from the leather-burning group.
3: What kind of a test did they give you in basket weaving?
4: Oh, the professor looked at everybody's work and then he gave each one a grade.
3: What grade did you get?
4: I didn't get no grade. He didn't give me one. When he came to mine, he just read a little poem.
3: Oh, that's wonderful. What did he say?
4: A tisket, a tasket, who made this lousy basket?
3: Well, honey. Honey, if you're having so much trouble in school, my brother said he'd be glad to help you.
4: Your brother? Oh, yeah, Pinhead Incorporated. Brother.
3: Now, don't be silly. My brother was a brilliant student at CCNY. Why, he's got an MA, a PhD, and an LLD.
4: Yeah, well, when's the bum gonna get a J-O-B?

0: Oh, hello, Mr. Merton. Say, Alice said the children were up here with you.
1: Yes, they were a minute ago. I was giving them a little geography lesson.
0: Oh, you were, huh? Hey, Governor, what's this big ball here?
1: Why, that's a globe, Mr. Harris. A map of the world.
0: Yeah? How come you got a round one?
1: Mr. Harris, the Earth is round.
0: The Earth is round? No kid. Hey, wait till Alice finds out about this.
1: Well, I'd better get my things together. I thought I'd take the children outside for a little nature study this afternoon.
0: Outside? Well, you better be careful. There's still a pretty strong undertow by the sundial.
1: Well, Mr. Harris, I really don't mind your California weather. You know, we English have always been a seafaring people.
0: Oh, Governor, you're really cooking with Barville now. I knew that wasn't going to get nothing. I knew it wasn't. Say, you got a lot of books here, haven't you, Mr. Martin?
1: Yes, I'm quite an avid reader in my spare time.
0: Yeah. Hey, this must be a new novel. Here, this one. Annie's Lit on a Bicycle.
1: Let me see that. Oh, no, Mr. Harris. That's analytical psychology.
0: What? What is it?
1: Well, it's a method used in psychiatry. As you know, a psychiatrist can often change a man's whole personality.
0: Is that right?
1: Oh, yes. Often they can take a shy, hesitant person and turn him into a strong-willed, domineering individual.
0: Yeah, well, I think they overdid a little with John L. Lewis.

0: Hello?
1: Hello, Alice, it's me.
0: Phil, where are you? I thought you were staying home today, and then Sissy told me you went off in the car.
1: Yeah, I know. I'm down here on Wilshire Boulevard.
0: But, Phil, you had your hair done last week.
1: No. I'm in the professional building. I'm going to see one of them psychiatrist fellas.
0: A psychiatrist?
1: Yeah. Mr. Merton told me that they can change a guy's whole personality.
0: Phil, I don't want you to change. All this nonsense about college and education was your idea.
1: But, honey, I need something like this. After all, I've got to have something to fall back on when my youth and beauty are gone.
0: Phil, it's ridiculous you're going to a psychiatrist.
1: Well, I don't know. Now, it might not be a bad idea. This guy may be able to bring out my personality.
0: Bring out your personality? Look, Phil, if they brought it out any farther, nobody could stand you.
1: Oh, all right, wise guy, go ahead. Stifle the tender blossom of gentility.
0: What?
1: Oh, never mind. I'll see you later. Bye.
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0: for me mop bucket. Here, I'll give it a tug.
1: Bammy last night.
0: Oh, it's you, is it?
1: Oh, hello, lady. Say, didn't I run into you over at USC last week?
0: That you did, you bummy-headed jobber owl. And it was to shed myself with the likes of you that I quit my job and came over here. Lock, stock, and bucket.
1: Well, I'm very sorry, lady. You see, I just happened to be looking for a psychiatrist.
0: Oh, a psychiatrist, is it? Well, if you're asking me, it ain't a minute too soon.
1: But Miss Bucket...
0: Get along with you now before I wash your mouth out with me bottle of Clorox.
1: Democrat. Oh, here's Dr. Linebach's office right here.
2: Well, Mr. Harris, one of the principles of psychoanalysis is for me to come to know you as well as possible. Now, suppose you begin by telling me a little about your background. For instance, was your youth a happy one?
1: Oh, yeah, sure. My father and I were great pals. We'd always go out together.
2: Oh, I'm very glad to hear that.
1: Yes, and after five or six drinks, we'd always go out together.
2: Yes. Well, before we continue, I don't believe you told me your present occupation.
1: Well, I'm a band leader.
2: Ah. A musician?
1: No, a band leader.
2: I see. Well, to what school of music do you subscribe? Wagnerian, romantic, impressionistic?
1: Gut bucket.
2: A gut bucket. Well, perhaps if you continue talking at random about yourself, you will unconsciously reveal something else of value. Now, just keep rambling on and say anything that comes into your head.
1: I say anything?
2: Huh? Yes, yes.
1: Well, let me see. Well, I remember when I started with my first band in Nashville, Tennessee. We had a sharp little outfit, too, Psyche. We was billed as Jeter Harris and his Tobacco Road Playboys. Yes, sir, we was really ready. Now, we opened at a little joint on First Street.
2: Yes, yes, go on, go on.
1: Yeah, it was called Sol Cohen's Southern Rapskeller. I can hear that outfit playing now, Psyche. We had one number that was murder. Murder. And I sing with delight as I spend most the night 'neath that billowy ocean with you. Last night, I dreamed that I was down in the bottom of the sea, down in that salty water. And I met a maiden fair who had a cottage there. Of course, she didn't have it in her own name, but anyway, she had it. And she had a tail of a fish for a train, but whoa, now whoa, how that gal could entertain. And what a time I had with Minnie, the mermaid, down in the bottom of the sea. I lost all my troubles in amongst the bubbles, why, she was just as sweet as she could be. And every night when

0: Mommy?
1: Yes, Phyllis. What do your children want?
0: Oh, nothing. We just wondered where Daddy was today.
1: Well, Alice, your daddy went downtown to see a psychiatrist.
0: What's a psychiatrist?
1: Well, a psychiatrist is sort of a doctor.
0: Oh, is Daddy going to have a baby?
1: Oh, no, of course not. He thinks the psychiatrist will bring out his personality.
0: Oh, murder!
1: Phyllis, you stop that.
0: Mommy, is Daddy still going to go to college?
1: Well, I don't know, Alice.
0: Why couldn't he take lessons from our tutor, Mr. Merton?
1: Well, honey, a grown man like your daddy couldn't study the same lessons as you children.
0: Yes, he could, Mommy. We'd go slow until he caught up.
1: Why, with that mind of his, your father's liable to set psychiatry back 20 years. I'd love to hear a little of that conversation.
2: Well, Mr. Harris, listening to you talk about your past life and delving into your subconscious have made this a most, shall I say, unusual half hour. In fact, I've learned a few things about human behavior that I never even suspected.
3: Yeah, Doc, I was a dog, wasn't I?
2: That's not exactly the psychological term, but it will suffice. Now, about this Frankie person you mentioned, your guitar player. I take it he's an old friend?
3: Oh, yeah, Frankie? Why, me and him been cutting up touches for 100 years. You know, I'll never forget the first time I ran into Frankie. He was singing and playing his guitar down on Rampart Street in New Orleans, and I happened to be walking by, and the guy, he was really...
4: You are my sunshine, my only sunshine. You make me feel that way.
5: Thank you, lady. You'll never know, dear, how much I... Bless you, sir.

0: Here, bud.
1: Thank you, sir.
0: Oh, that's all right. That's all right, buddy. You know, you play a pretty good guitar there. How come a guy like you is playing in the streets for nickels?
1: I was desperate, pal. It was either this or Lombardo.
0: Well, don't knock it, kid. There ain't no tin cup in his outfit. But I like your style pretty well. Say, why don't you quit this racket and sign up with my band?
1: Yeah? What's your name?
0: Phil Harris.
1: You are my...
2: Yes, yes, Mr. Harris, a most significant episode. Now, I understand you are married. Suppose you tell me something about your wife. For instance, how did you meet her?
0: Well, she was in the great big show in New York. And I thought she was the most beautiful girl that I'd ever seen. And for 3 weeks, I stood outside the stage door every night just to watch her come out.
2: I see.
0: And finally, I prepared a beautiful speech to say to her. Then one night, my dreams come true. She spoke to me.
3: Excuse me, Sonny. I've noticed you standing out here every night for 3 weeks. Tell me, was there

0: Something you wanted to say to me?
1: Yes, Miss Fay,
2: Well, this is all very interesting, Mr. Harris. But when did you actually propose to Miss Fay?
1: Oh, well, that was a few years ago. You see, we were parked down by the ocean at Malibu. And I reached over and I took her hand.
0: Oh, it's a lovely night, isn't it, Phil?
1: Yeah, sure is. Gorgeous.
0: Phil, have you ever parked out here with any other girl?
1: No. Of course not, honey. Why, since I met you, I haven't even thought about another girl.
0: Really? Oh, that's awfully sweet of you.
1: You know that moon up there tonight? This is the perfect setting for something... something I want to ask you.
0: What is it, Phil?
1: Will you marry me, Paulette?
3: Oh!
2: This has all been very helpful, Mr. Harris. Now, as you know, we psychiatrists attach great importance to dreams. Do you ever have any unusual dreams?
1: Yes, sir. Yes, I do, Doctor. You know, I keep dreaming I'm on a gold bandstand in Carnegie Hall with a diamond baton. I'm leading an orchestra composed of 100 men and a girl, and each one of those men is Phil Harris.
2: I see. A nightmare. Now tell me, when they play, do you enjoy the music?
1: I don't know, it's always so lousy it wakes me up.
2: Ah, that's very interesting. But tell me, in your dream, who is this girl?
1: That's the awful part of it. She's Petrillo.
2: Well, Mr. Harris, you've been very helpful in this little interview. Of course, I shall consult my colleagues on your case. But offhand, I'd say that your mental processes reveal to me what is known as a megalomania.

0: Hiya, gorgeous. You're laughing boy at home.
1: Hello, honey. What are you so happy about?
0: Oh, nail me down, kid. I'm riding high. I'm happier than Tom Brennan with an old lady from Peoria.
1: You must have done all right with that psychiatrist.
0: All right, man. I was dynamite.
1: Well, tell me about it.
0: Oh, I really laid it on him, kid. First, he talked to me for a while, and then he gave me a lot of tests. And then you know what he said?
1: What?
0: He said that I had strong leanings towards megalomania coupled with a powerful narcissus complex.
1: The psychiatrist said that?
0: Yeah, that alone was worth $200. Don't forget you got 100 of it now. The doctor was so excited, he called in 6 of his buddies to look at me, and they said they'd never seen anything like it.
1: I can imagine.
0: Then another one of them psychics measured my head with a pair of ice tongs.
1: What?
0: Sure, he said he wished some guy named Darwin was alive, or Darwin. Kept asking for a guy named Darwin.
1: Oh, Phil, they didn't actually measure your head.
0: They did, too. And you want to know something? It's grown 5 inches since I had my own show.
1: Only 5 inches?
0: Sure. Hey, get your mother on the phone, will you? I can't wait to tell her all about what them guys said.
1: Well, wait a minute, honey. Now, this isn't exactly the sort of thing to tell my mother. Anyway, she's not home.
0: Sure she's home. She always gets through at the roundhouse by 3.
1: Phil.
0: Go on, call her now. I'll make her take back some of them things she said about me.
1: What did she ever say?
0: Well, she said my eyes were set too close together. For one thing, and she also told everybody that our marriage wouldn't last.
1: Phil, Mother never thought that at all.
0: Then how come after we were married, she parked in front of the house for 3 weeks with a motor running?

0: What are you doing in here by yourself with the lights out?
1: Oh, honey, leave me alone, will you?
0: But what's the matter?
1: Mr. Merton just translated what all them psychiatrists said about me.
0: Phil, stop banging your head against the wall.
1: Well, I can't help it. He told me all that stuff the psychiatrist said means that I'm conceited. Now, you know that ain't true.
0: Well, you'll have to admit you are rather fond of yourself.
1: No more than any other beautiful creature.
0: Now, look, you don't have to carry on so about all this.
1: Well, I can't help it. Them doctors were saying mean things about me.
0: Well, I don't care what they say, Phil. I think you're pretty wonderful just the way you are.
1: Do you, honey?
0: Of course.

duck takes to water like the flowers taste the dew, like a Latin takes to a Latin quarter, I take to you, like a fish takes to swimming, like the Irish take to stew, like a Scotchman takes to his pipe and slip.

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0: Phil, are you still feeling bad about what those mean old doctors said?
1: Sure I am. I went to college to get some education, and I saw that psychiatrist to try and improve myself, and, well, everyone's against me.
0: But, Phil, how many times have I told you, in spite of whatever happened, you'll always, always have me?
1: I know, baby, but money isn't everything.

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Pitch Company again brings you the Pitch Bandwagon with Alice Faye and Phil Harris. 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Included in the cast were Janine Roos, Ann Whitfield, and Elliot Lewis. 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

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It's a

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I'm a proud Tacoman, a local musician, and the voice of the KTQA concert calendar. 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

0: He said to me, and I'm like, and he's like, and she's like,
1: it's all he's all, she's all.
0: I can't get behind that kind of like English. That'll be 6 to 8 weeks before delivery.
1: The rising oceans, the warming temperatures.
0: The dying polar bears, no tigers in 50 years.
1: Rising poison in the air and water.
0: I can't understand why the price of gas suddenly rises when oil goes up.
1: But takes months to go down long after oil falls.
0: I can't get behind any of that. I can't get behind the gods, who are more vengeful, angry, and dangerous if you don't believe in them.
1: Why can't all...

0: Lifetime guarantee?
1: Whose lifetime? Not mine. I haven't that much time left. Let's make it yours. Everybody's got a longer life than me.
0: The leaf blowers.
1: Is there anything more futile?
0: Car alarms.
1: Clap off.
0: Clap on.
1: Spam.
0: Size matters.
1: No, it doesn't.
0: Yes, it does.
1: No, it doesn't.
0: Yes, it
1: no,
0: does.
1: It doesn't. No,
0: yes,
1: it doesn't.
0: Yes, it does.
1: My
0: yes,
1: phone
0: does.
1: Rings.
2: Make millions in minutes.
1: It's a computer.
2: Lose inches in hours.
1: Leave me the hell alone.
2: Eat more. Spend less.
1: The colonel is breakdancing. Give me a break.
2: Credit terms arranged.
1: I can't get behind any of that. I can't get behind so-called singers. They can't carry a tune. Get paid for talking. How easy is that? Well, maybe I could get behind that.

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3: Milford! No, you must
4: get out, my boy.
3: Dollar! Grab
1: yeah,
3: him! Get
1: now,
3: him
1: what?
3: Away from that window! Don't
1: hey,
3: let
1: you,
3: him
1: you.
3: Jump!
1: Hey, no, no, no, you don't!
3: Let go of me! Let go of me, you fool!
1: No, no. There are better ways of making a big splash in life.
3: Get away!
1: Well, nice try, Sonny. Now pay attention to teacher. Oh, didn't know I had it in me.
3: Oh, goodness gracious, Dollar. Did you have to hit him so hard? I hope you haven't killed him. He isn't too strong, you know.
1: Don't worry. There. Oh. Now, Mr. Farnsworth, would you mind telling me on whose head have I the dubious pleasure to be sitting?
3: That, sir, is Milford Brooks III. His policy with this company is in the amount of $2 million.
1: Wow.
3: Yes. And the boy seems bent on committing suicide. Dollar, I want you to stop him.
1: What do you want me to do? Threaten him with death?
3: Anything. The conditions of his policy are such that we would be forced to meet with a claim in the event of his suicide. Oh, I say, Dollar, sitting on his head that way, aren't you in danger of smothering the boy?
1: Smothering him doesn't worry me, but these crew haircuts don't make very comfortable cushions. I'll move down a little. Now, there. Okay. So far, I know this kid is insured for $2 million and that his policy pays off on suicide. What else?
3: 1/2 hour ago, Milford Brooks walked into this office and changed the beneficiary in his policy.
1: Uh-huh.
3: Then, sir, he proceeded to demand, not request, mind you, but demand a loan of $500,000.
1: Quite a touch.
3: When I explained to him that there were no provisions for a loan in his policy, he threatened suicide.
1: Which would cost you $2 million. So all we have to do is keep him alive, huh?
3: And he's managed to make that no small problem. His choice of a new beneficiary is downright frightening. One of the most notorious gamblers in the East. His name is Hatcher, Harold Hatcher.
1: Ouch.
3: Oh, do you know him?
1: Sure. That kid's been a post office pinup boy for a lot of years.
3: Well, that's the situation. I'm engaging you to protect Milford Brooks' future. Dollar, I want you to protect the boy. Give him something to live for. You know, an interest in life.
1: An interest in life? Well, then, let's see. I know. Here. This should help.
3: What's that you got there?
1: Well, it's what's commonly referred to in the more successful of bachelor circles as my little black book.
3: Oh.
1: Well, now, let's see. Ruby? No. Her favorite expression is drop dead. Bernadine? No. She'd be the new beneficiary by midnight.
3: Oh, dear.
1: Now, here. Here's the one, butter. Say, Farnsworth, would you mind passing me that phone? The one with the long cord?
3: Oh, no.
1: Lie still, Buster. My little friend here is showing signs of life.
3: Here you are. Maybe you should let him breathe a bit more.
1: Don't worry. He'll be all right. Hello. Oh, hello. I want to call New York. Yeah. Hudson, 24292.
3: Dollar, you're not thinking of taking this boy to New York, are you?
1: Well, I'm going there myself. You want me to keep an eye on him, don't you? Now, don't fret, Farnsworth. All is not lost.
3: You do worry me, sitting on his chest that way.
1: Hello? Hello, Butter? This is Johnny. Yeah, I'll be in town tonight. I want to see you. Now, look, here's what I want you to do. Yes, yes, it's all right to say over the telephone. Now, I want you to reserve a table at the hatchery in my name for 10 o'clock tonight. Will you do that? Okay, I'll see you at your apartment in a few hours. But, honey, I can't make it any earlier. I'm sitting up on a sick friend. Okay, goodbye.
3: I'm not sure that I agree with your methods.
1: Huh?
3: Ow! What's the matter? Did he hit you?
1: Hit me? He bit me. Expense account, item 3. Liquor, $18. Keeping Milford Brooks III peaceful seemed to be the immediate problem. And a bottle of rare old brandy seemed to be the immediate answer. I poured most of it into him, and by the time he started to tick again, he'd gone through the unusual process of going to sleep sober and waking up enchanted. I loaded him into my car, and we headed for New York. As we passed through New Haven, he opened one eye, looked up, saw the Yale Bowl, and gave 3 cheers for old Eli.
2: Ray, Ray, Ray,
1: Ray. Oh, old Yale would sure be proud of you. Why anybody would want to insure you for $2 million is more than I can figure.
2: My daddy loved me very much, and my mother loved me very much.
1: Now, that's nice.
2: And not only that, but I love somebody very much. And not only that, but I hate somebody very much.
1: That's interesting.
2: You know something? Next to one other guy, I hate you more than anybody else.
1: Oh, here, lover boy, it's the cocktail hour again. Time for your bottle. Rolling along the Merritt Parkway, I felt very much alone with my thoughts. And believe me, they weren't very pleasant company. The way it stacked up for me, Brooks had built up a fat gambling debt with Harold Hatcher and had been forced into making him his beneficiary. The suicide threat that he was holding over the insurance company was a little tougher to figure. Unless he was trying to finance a trip for himself to get away from the man with a murder motive, Hatcher. My hungry little mind nibbled away on those unsavory morsels of food for thought all the way to Butter's apartment.
2: Hey. Hey, where are you taking me? I want to go to New York.
1: If you don't behave, Buster, I'll punch your ticket.
4: Johnny, darling, welcome to New York.
2: Well, that's the fastest trip I ever had.
1: Quiet.
4: Well, where did you find this?
1: In a box of Cracker Jack. Let us in, dear.
4: I don't know about you. Some men bring me flowers, some bring me candy. What do you bring me? A boiled owl and a Brooks Brothers suit.
2: Pleased to meet you.
1: Yeah, let's trot him into the bedroom, honey.
4: He'd look more at home in the bathtub. Let me pull down the cup.
1: All right. Now, come on, Buster. Lie down.
2: Charm, charm, charm.
1: That kid's liquor sure can hold him.
4: How long have you been playing nursemaid to this bottle baby?
1: Get behind that bar, sweet, and I'll tell you all about it.
4: Sure. Horrible examples don't seem to bother you, do they?
1: If you knew how that guy has been bothering me.
4: What did he do to you?
1: Well, let's just say he put the bite on me. Gosh, the river sure does look pretty tonight.
4: Bourbon and soda?
1: Now, please, anything but brandy. I've been sniffing that second hand all the way from Hartford. Butter, see that big boat out there?
4: Mm-hmm.
1: Oh, I sure would like to be on it. With you, sailing off to faraway romantic places.
4: Get with it, darling. That's the 125th Street Ferry.
1: Oh.
4: Here's your drink. Come on now. Tell Butter all about it.
1: So, friend Bourbon and I proceeded to tell her all about it. It wasn't easy. Everything about her kept flagging down my train of thought. The longer she looked at me, the less I wanted of Milford Brooks III, and the more I wanted of beautiful Butter I, and only. She was a sympathetic listener to my story until I gave her the answer to her first and only question.
4: And where do I fit into all this?
1: Well, baby, I thought you understood. My job is to give this poor misguided boy something to live for. That's you.
4: Well.
1: Now, honey, hold everything. Don't go getting your corn all popped. You misunderstand. I really mean it. I thought if he'd just got a look at you and realized that things like you exist, Why, you'd make any man glad to be alive. Oh, come on now, Butter, melt a little. I wouldn't let anything happen to you, you know that.
4: Did I hurt you?
1: Oh, no, I'm getting used to it. People have been taking pokes at me all day.
4: I'm sorry.
1: Ah, that's better.
4: You want some more bourbon?
1: I want some more you.
4: Well, help yourself.

0: Honey, it's getting late. Let's make this the last drink.
1: What time is it?
0: Oh, it's 20 to 10. Oh. My reservation at the hatchery is for 10. Here.
1: Thanks. Cigarette? Oh, empty. Some more out in the other room, I'll get them.
0: I'd love to get you on a slow boat to China.
1: Johnny!
0: Oh, I'm coming.
1: He's gone.
0: What? Well, he can't be.
1: But he is. The window's wide open.
0: Oh, the fire escape. What a smart guy I am. Trading 3 drinks of bourbon for $2 million on the hoof. Oh, that's the biggest bar check I ever picked up.

0: That's a big bar check for anyone to pick up. As a matter of fact, it's a bigger bar check than you've ever heard of anyone picking up before. And that should give you an idea of what to expect in the second act as you follow this new CBS series starring Dick Powell in the title role, yours truly, Johnny Dollar.
1: Well, nobody could say I wasn't working fast. I'd only been in town for an hour, and I'd already succeeded in losing Milton Brooks III. I spent another hour of his all-too-short life expectancy unsuccessfully shaking down the neighborhood for him. And then, feeling very much like a bloodhound that had flunked his sniffing exam, I went back to Butter's apartment.
2: No luck, Johnny.
1: Oh, sure, plenty of luck. All bad.
2: Is there anything I can do to help?
1: A kiss for luck.
2: What are you going to do?
1: Nothing. Just a little phone call.
3: Police headquarters.
1: This is Johnny Dollar. Give me missing persons.
3: Any particular one?
1: Don't be a wise guy. Lieutenant Fisher.
3: Yes, sir. Lieutenant Fisher.
1: Fisher, this is Johnny Dollar.
3: Hello, Dollar. Who'd you lose?
1: One man, my mind, and if I'm not careful, my professional reputation. The guy's name is Brooks, Milford III. Got anything on him?
3: Hold on.
1: All right.
2: Don't look at me like that. It wasn't all my fault.
3: Dollar?
1: Yeah?
3: We haven't found him yet, but we think we know where he is.
1: Huh?
3: The Hudson River. At 11:15 tonight, his top coat, complete with identification, was found taking a ride on the 125th Street Ferry.
1: Oh. Anything else?
3: Nothing much. A package of matches was found under the coat, monogram. You don't happen to know anybody whose initials are H.H., do you?
1: H.H.?
3: Yeah.
1: There's always Horace Hite.
3: Wise guy.
1: Thanks, Fisher. I'll check back with you later.
3: I'll be here.
1: H.H., Harold Hatcher.
2: What are you mumbling about? Bad news?
1: Looks like about $2 million worth. They found Milford's coat on the 125th Street Ferry.
2: You and your faraway romantic places.
1: Very funny. I'll see you later, honey, and maybe about 11. Expense account, item 4. Nightclubs. $28. Harold Hatcher's hatchery was in a cellar under a hotel, but the prices were high enough to raid a penthouse. The club was draped in too much satin, its lady customers in too little. The decor was French provincial, the music was Brazilian, and the food was from Dixie. The drinks looked weak and the waiters looked strong. All in all, the joint was a sight for sore eyes, for making them sore. The only pretty thing in the place was a blonde. She came strolling up to my table, her hips unconsciously sending subtle little messages back to the rumba band. She opened her mouth, slid her tongue over her lower lip, and let a few warm, soft words slide out.
4: Looking for someone?
1: Well, you'll do until the real thing comes along. Sit down.
4: Thanks. I won't have a drink.
1: Well, I didn't ask you.
4: My name is Janelle.
1: Janelle? Wow, that's a nice name.
4: I understand you were asking about Mr. Hatcher.
1: Well, I asked if he was in. The waiter said he wasn't. Do you know him?
4: More than somewhat. What do you want to see him about?
1: A mutual friend, Milford Brooks.
4: Uh-huh. I know most of the quiet, closed boys around here, so you aren't a cop. You don't look like the type that would be a society friend of the Brooks family, so what are you?
1: I'll ignore that. Is Hatcher around?
4: He might be.
1: Well, then come on. Where's his office?
4: The top of those stairs.
1: Can I expect any trouble getting in?
4: You won't have any trouble.
1: How do you know?
4: Because Harold sent me down here to look you over.
1: Oh.
4: I think you're all right.
1: So, I've won myself the good housekeeping seal of approval, huh?
4: Keeping a house with you would meet with my approval.
1: I ran for my life at a slow walk up the stairs. When I located the door to Hatcher's office, I knocked once and went in.
5: Come on in.
1: Thanks. So I'm Johnny Dollar. I was hired by East Coast Underwriters to protect the interest of a kid named Milford Brooks III.
5: Now, what's that supposed to mean to me?
1: You know him, don't you?
5: Well, he isn't exactly one of my boozing buddies.
1: How much money does he owe you?
5: Well, we've got him on the books for a few bob. Why?
1: They picked up his top coat tonight on the 125th Street Ferry. He wasn't in it. It might have been suicide, or it might have been a knockover made to look like a suicide. What's your choice?
5: What do you get off asking me about my choice?
1: Where were you between 11 and 11:30 tonight?
5: What's it to you?
1: I thought you might like to rehearse some answers. The law will be asking some questions real soon now.
5: I don't know why I should tell you, but I was driving around in my car getting some air.
1: Oh, now, you'll have to do better than that. They found one of your match folders under Brooks' coat.
5: You're out of your mind. Let me ask you. The kid owed me a couple of $100,000. You think I'm going around knocking off my own assets?
1: Hatcher, I don't know whether you're stupid or bright.
5: Don't worry about it. I know.
1: What about that insurance policy?
5: What insurance policy?
1: Now, look, Hatcher, we're big boys. We both know that changing a beneficiary in an insurance policy is a legal transaction. That means witnesses. That means it isn't secret.
5: What are you talking about?
1: But you and East Coast Underwriters and I know all know that Brooks made you the beneficiary in his policy and that you stand to come into $2 million when they fish out his body.
5: I don't know anything about it.
1: Motives don't come much bigger.
5: I'm telling you, this is all news to me, and you and nobody else is going to make me move off that story.
1: I feel the same about mine. It doesn't take a genius to know that Brooks didn't love you $2 million worth. There's only one logical reason for his making you the beneficiary. You forced him into it. Who'd believe anything else?
5: Who cares? They'd have to prove it. And, brother, that can't be done. Now, how would you... Yeah. Okay, Rocky, thanks for the news. Take the inspector into the bar and buy him a drink. I'll be right down. Dollar, did you turn me in?
1: They're here, huh?
5: Yeah.
1: No, I didn't turn you in. I'm not a cop. Here, have a cigarette.
5: Thanks. Here's a light. Well, come on. Maybe they just want to sell me some tickets to the policeman's ball.
1: For a guy in a hot spot, Hatcher was certainly a cool customer. I followed him out of the office, down the stairs, and back into the club. Janelle was sitting there right where I'd left her. And I thought to myself, now there's a gal who should never sit down. She looks so pretty standing up.
5: Janelle, buy Mr. Dollar a drink. I have to go play 20 questions with some fellas in the bar.
4: Sure, baby. Anything you say. Anything.
5: I'll see you, Dollar.
1: Yeah.
4: How'd you make out?
1: Well, you can never tell about a guy like that. He's a smart boy, strong, silent type.
4: Wouldn't talk, huh? A real close mouth act. About what?
1: Oh, just a little doodad. $2 million life insurance policy.
4: Wait a minute. That young Brooks kid?
1: That's right.
4: I knew it. Tried to tell him he'd get into trouble, but he wouldn't listen to me.
1: Oh, you knew about it, huh? I suppose you also know what was behind it.
4: Sure. Milford owed him some money. A lot of money. It's in writing.
1: What kind of writing?
4: The personal note that Brooks was going to get back if he made Harold beneficiary.
1: Well, where is this note?
4: Do I look like the kind of girl who'd put the finger on her boyfriend?
1: You look like the kind of girl who'd do anything if she wanted to.
4: Thanks. I'll give you a slight hint. It's in his office. You'll find it in the inside pocket of one of his suits in the wardrobe. What are you waiting for? I'll watch the bar.
1: Nothing, sweetheart. Nothing at all. Whatever her reasons, Mr. Harold Hatcher's little female playmate was trying awful hard to send him up on a murder rap. And I was going to try awful hard not to let her down. Back in Hatcher's office, I found myself alone in a room with a telephone. And being a guy who can never resist a free call, I unleashed the magic wonders of the AT&T.
6: This better be you, Johnny Dollar.
1: Shh, quiet, Butter. I've only got a few seconds.
6: It seems that's all you ever have for me. Now, if you
1: now, look, Angel, Angel, just another hour. I'll get you a nice present.
6: I don't care if you're another century. And as for presents, the last one you brought me was a drunk, and you even let him get away from me. Good night.
1: Life presents a gloomy picture ever downward toward the tomb. Having wasted those few precious moments of an already misspent youth, I decided I'd better get on my pony before Mr. Hatcher showed up. I found Milford Brooks' personal note in one of Hatcher's suits, all right. As a matter of fact, I found something in all his suits. A great big glimmer of light. Expense account, item 5. Taxi fare, $10. I left the office in a hurry, Janelle at her table and Hatcher at his bar. I got out of the club and into a taxi parked a half block down the street. There, I waited until my favorite suspect left the hatchery and piled into another cab, and off we went. On a chase that would have made Ben-Hur look like a plowing bee. We skittered over to Lexington and headed uptown. It At 72nd, the cab turned right and pulled to a stop. My driver was on his toes, and his toes were on his brake. We stopped, too, half a block behind.
7: You want us to wait, huh?
1: No, here you are. Keep the change.
7: Hey, thanks.
1: It was a garage that belonged to a residence on the parallel street a block away. The living quarters upstairs were dark enough to look interesting. I indulged in a bit of genteel breaking and entering. Entering that old barn didn't take much breaking. I crept up the stairs. It sounded like they were left over from an old ghost story. And so did the first voice I heard when I stopped halfway up.
8: We've got to be careful, especially about that Johnny Dollar. Are you sure he didn't follow you?
1: That voice sounded awfully dry to be coming from a guy who supposedly had spent most of the night snoozing in the bottom of the Hudson River. It was Mildred Brooks III. Get up on your feet, Brooks.
8: Well, now, wait a minute. I
1: started this thing slugging you, and I might as well finish it the same way.
9: Leave him alone. You.
1: Now, pull in the claws, Angel. And sit on his lap.
9: You hard-footed hick. I'll kill you.
8: Get off of me. I should have known better than to get mixed up with a low-class female like you.
9: Why, you punk?
1: Now, hold it. We pushed the lady around enough, Brooks.
8: Tell me to be careful, will you? Why didn't you think of that before you led him here?
9: Wipe your nose, little boy.
1: Now, don't you go getting fat-headed, gorgeous. Neither one of you are exactly what I'd call masterminds. When you planted that match folder on a little boy Blue Blood's topcoat on the ferry boat, you both should have been more careful.
4: You think so?
1: You bet I think so. If I were planning a piece of evidence to incriminate Mr. Harold Hatcher, I would have left a cigarette lighter. I found one in

0: said, wait a minute. He wants to talk.
1: Yeah, everybody wants to get in on the act. How did you get here?
0: When the police in this town think maybe a guy's jumped off a ferry boat and nobody's seen him do it, they check the counters on the turnstiles at each end. In the case of Brooks, as many people got off that boat as got on.
1: Well, it makes sense. They'd hardly hold a guy because somebody lost a top coat.
2: How did you know we were here?
0: You know me, baby. You never go any place I don't know about. Okay, Brooks, you felt like talking. Now I feel like listening. Get it up.
3: Well, I don't know what you mean.
1: I know what you mean, Hatcher. One, he gave you a big fat $2 million motive for murder. And two, he did his best to make it look like you did murder him with that broken down match cover plant on the ferry boat. It's just that simple.
0: And you, baby?
2: Harold, please.
0: You put him up to it, didn't you cheap little muscler? Trying to get rid of me, will you?
2: No, Harold.
1: Now, calm down, Hatcher. You don't need any gun around here. They're tame.
0: Well, maybe I'm not. Since so many people have gone to so much trouble to hand me a nice, easy way to make $2 million, maybe I'll just go ahead and make it. I'll show these amateurs how these things are really done. Come on, Brooks. How'd you like to go for a nice, cool half a ferry boat ride?
3: No, Hatcher. No. Look, it's her fault. I'll give you anything you
0: want. You're wrong, sonny boy. You're going to give me everything.
3: No. No. You can't. Let me out of here!
1: Brooks bolted for the door. Hatcher snapped a shot at him. And I hit Hatcher with a do-or-die tackle from behind. The gun flew out of his hand.
0: No, you don't.
1: I beat him to it and swung it straight into his skull.
4: Half the people in the room are lying there bleeding. Brooks from gunshot, Hatcher from gun butt. Janelle and I stood there panting. But believe me, not for each other. We stood that way until the police arrived.

0: Dollar, it's beyond me. I sent you out to protect the life of a very important policyholder, and now where are we? Standing in a hospital corridor, worrying about whether he's going to live or die.
1: As far as I'm concerned, Mr. Farnsworth, you're only half right. I'm just standing in a hospital corridor.
0: Oh, Dollar, you're heartless.
1: Well, if you'd been bitten where he bit me, you wouldn't care if he lived or died either. I'm getting out of here.
0: Well, where are you going?
1: It'll be explained in my expense account under miscellaneous expense. Oh, don't fall over when you come to an item for
0: $318. $318? For what?
1: Not for what, Farnsworth. For whom? Expense account total. And it all adds up to a little matter of $1,182.23. Which you may say, Mr. Farnsworth, is a lot of money for one man to spend in 2 days. But you must bear in mind that the amount at stake was $2 million. And you know the price of steak these days. It might comfort you to know that I just returned from the hospital. Brooks was strong enough to make a full statement, which you will find enclosed. This in itself should prove sufficient to establish evidence of attempted fraud against your company, allowing you to immediately avoid his policy. It boils down to one sentence, to wit. Brooks and Janelle wanted to get rid of Hatcher so that they could live happily ever after. Knowing those two, they never had a chance. And oh yes, that miscellaneous item, the one for $318, it was a bracelet for a certain party who made this special investigation for me very special. Oh, if you want a receipt for this item, I'll send you a lock of her hair. Yours, truly, Johnny Dollar.

0: So, with the final signature on his expense account, Dick Powell as Johnny Dollar has just closed the books on his first adventure in this new CBS series. The script for tonight's broadcast was written by Paul Dudley and Gil Dowd, and the music was created and conducted by Dick Arant. The entire production was under the direction of Tony Leader. Be sure to tune in again next week when the expense account covers Special Investigation Singapore, another unusual adventure starring Dick Powell in...
1: Yours, truly, Johnny Dollar.

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1: I'm an insurance investigator. My name is Johnny Dollar.
2: What?
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3: Milford! No, you must...
4: Get out of my
3: boy.
4: Way, Hans.
3: Dollar!
5: Get
3: yeah,
5: out!
3: Keep him away from that window! Don't
5: hey, you!
3: Jump.
5: Hey, no, no, no, you don't!
3: Let go of me! Let go of me, you
5: fool! No, no. There are better ways of making a big splash in life.
3: Get away!
5: Well, nice try, Sonny. Now pay attention to teacher. I didn't know I had it in me.
3: Oh, goodness gracious, Dollar. Did you have to hit him so hard? I hope you haven't killed him. He isn't too strong, you know.
5: Don't worry. There. Now, Mr. Farnsworth, would you mind telling me on whose head have I the dubious pleasure to be sitting?
3: That, sir, is Milford Brooks III. His policy with this company is in the amount of $2 million.
5: Wow.
2: Yes.
3: And the boy seems bent on committing suicide. Dollar, I want you to stop him.
5: What do you want me to do? Threaten him with death?
3: Anything, anything. The conditions of his policy are such that we would be forced to meet with the claim in the event of his suicide. Oh, I say, Dollar, sitting on his head that way, aren't you in danger of smothering the boy?
5: Smothering him doesn't worry me, but these crew haircuts don't make very comfortable cushions. I'll move down a little. Now, there. Okay. So far, I know this kid is insured for $2 million and that his policy pays off on suicide. What else?
3: 1/2 hour ago, Milford Brooks walked into this office and changed the beneficiary in his policy.
5: Uh-huh.
3: Then, sir, he proceeded to demand, not request, mind you, but demand a loan of $500,000.
5: Quite a touch.
3: When I explained to him that there were no provisions for a loan in his policy, he threatened suicide.
5: Which would cost you $2 million. So all we have to do is keep him alive, huh?
3: And he's managed to make that no small problem. His choice of a new beneficiary is downright frightening. One of the most notorious gamblers in the East. His name is Hatcher, Harold Hatcher.
5: Ouch.
3: Oh, do you know him?
5: Sure. That kid's been a post office pinup boy for a lot of years.
3: Well, that's the situation. I'm engaging you to protect Milford Brooks' future. Dollar, I want you to protect the boy. Give him something to live for. You know, an interest in life.
5: An interest in life? Well, then, let's see. I know. Here. This should help.
3: What's that you've got there?
5: Well, it's what's commonly referred to in the more successful of bachelor circles as my little black book.
3: Oh.
5: Well, now, let's see. Ruby? No. Her favorite expression is drop dead. Bernadine? No. She'd be the new beneficiary by midnight.
3: Oh, dear.
5: Now, here. Here's the one, butter. Say, Farnsworth, would you mind passing me that phone? The one with the long cord?
2: Oh, no.
5: Lie still, Buster. My little friend here is showing signs of life.
3: Here you are. Maybe you should let him breathe a bit more.
5: Don't worry. He'll be all right. Hello. Oh, hello. I want to call New York. Yeah. Hudson, 24292.
3: Dollar, you're not thinking of taking this boy to New York, are you?
5: Well, I'm going there myself. You want me to keep an eye on him, don't you? Now, don't fret, Farnsworth. All is not lost.
3: You do worry me, sitting on his chest that way.
5: Hello? Hello, Butter? This is Johnny. Yeah, I'll be in town tonight. I want to see you. And look, here's what I want you to do. Yes, yes, it's all right to say over the telephone. Now, I want you to reserve a table at the hatchery in my name for 10 o'clock tonight. Will you do that? Okay, I'll see you at your apartment in a few hours. But, honey, I can't make it any earlier. I'm sitting up on a sick friend. Okay, goodbye.
3: I'm not sure that I agree with your methods.
5: Huh?
3: Ow! What's the matter? Did he hit you?
5: Hit me? He bit me.
1: Expense account, item 3. Liquor, $18. Keeping Milford Brooks III peaceful seemed to be the immediate problem. And a bottle of rare old brandy seemed to be the immediate answer. I poured most of it into him, and by the time he started to tick again, he'd gone through the unusual process of going to sleep sober and waking up enchanted. I loaded him into my car, and we headed for New York. As we passed through New Haven, he opened one eye, looked up, saw the Yale Bowl, and gave 3 cheers for old Eli.
2: Ray, Ray, Ray,
5: Ray. Oh, old Yale would sure be proud of you. Why anybody would want to insure you for $2 million is more than I can figure.
2: My daddy loved me very much, and my mother loved me very much.
5: Now, that's nice.
2: And not only that, but I love somebody very much. And not only that, but I hate somebody very much.
5: That's interesting.
2: You know something? Next to one other guy, I hate you more than anybody else.
5: Oh, here, lover boy, it's the cocktail hour again. Time for your bottle. Rolling along the Merritt Parkway, I felt very much alone with my thoughts. And believe me, they weren't very pleasant company. The way it stacked up for me, Brooks had built up a fat gambling debt with Harold Hatcher and had been forced into making him his beneficiary. The suicide threat that he was holding over the insurance company was a little tougher to figure. Unless he was trying to finance a trip for himself to get away from the man with a murder motive, Hatcher. My hungry little mind nibbled away on those unsavory morsels of food for thought all the way to Butter's apartment.
2: Hey. Hey, where are you taking me? I want to go to New York.
5: If you don't behave, Buster, I'll punch your ticket.
4: Johnny, darling, welcome to New York.
2: Well, that's the fastest trip I ever had.
5: Quiet.
4: Well, where did you find this?
5: In a box of Cracker Jack. Let us in, dear.
4: I don't know about you. Some men bring me flowers, some bring me candy. What do you bring me? A boiled owl in a Brooks Brothers suit.
2: Pleased to meet you.
5: Yeah, let's trot him into the bedroom, honey.
4: He'd look more at home in the bathtub. I need to pull down the cover.
5: All right. Now, come on, Buster. Lie down.
2: Charm, charm, charm.
5: That kid's liquor sure can hold him.
4: How long have you been playing nursemaid to this bottle baby?
5: Get behind that bar, sweet, and I'll tell you all about it.
4: Sure. Horrible examples don't seem to bother you, do they?
5: If you knew how that guy has been bothering me.
4: What did he do to you?
5: Well, let's just say he put the bite on me. Oh, gosh, the river sure does look pretty tonight.
4: Bourbon and soda?
5: Now, please, anything but brandy. I've been sniffing that second hand all the way from Hartford. Butter, see that big boat out there?
4: Mm-hmm.
5: Oh, I sure would like to be on it. With you, sailing off to faraway romantic places.
4: Get with it, darling. That's the 125th Street Ferry.
5: Oh.
4: Here's your drink. Come on now. Tell Butter all about it.
5: So friend Bourbon and I proceeded to tell her all about it. It wasn't easy. Everything about her kept flagging down my train of thought. The longer she looked at me, the less I wanted of Milford Brooks III. And the more I wanted of beautiful Butter the First and Only. She was a sympathetic listener to my story until I gave her the answer to her first and only question.
4: And where do I fit into all this?
5: Well, baby, I thought you understood. My job is to give this poor misguided boy something to live for. That's you.
4: Well.
5: Now, honey, hold everything. Don't go getting your corn all popped. You misunderstand. I really mean it. I thought if he'd just got a look at you and realized that things like you exist, Why, you'd make any man glad to be alive. Oh, come on now, Butter. Melt a little. I wouldn't let anything happen to you. You know that.
4: Did I hurt you?
5: Oh, no. I'm getting used to it. People have been taking pokes at me all day.
4: I'm sorry.
5: Ah, that's better.
4: You want some more bourbon?
5: I want some more you.
4: Well, help yourself.

0: Honey, it's getting late. Let's make this the last drink.
1: Mm. What time is it?
0: Oh, it's 20 to 10. Oh. My reservation at the hatchery is for 10. Here.
1: Thanks. Cigarette? Oh, empty. Some more out in the other room, I'll get them.
0: I'd love to get you on a slow boat to China.
1: Johnny!
0: Oh, I'm coming.
1: He's gone.
0: What? Well, he can't be.
1: But he is. The window's wide open.
0: Oh, the fire escape. What a smart guy I am. Trading 3 drinks of bourbon for $2 million on the hoof. Oh, that's the biggest bar check I ever picked up.

0: That's a big bar check for anyone to pick up. As a matter of fact, it's a bigger bar check than you've ever heard of anyone picking up before. And that should give you an idea of what to expect in the second act as you follow this new CBS series starring Dick Powell in the title role, yours truly, Johnny Dollar.
1: Well, nobody could say I wasn't working fast. I'd only been in town for an hour, and I'd already succeeded in losing Milford Brooks III. I spent another hour of his all-too-short life expectancy unsuccessfully shaking down the neighborhood for him. And then, feeling very much like a bloodhound that had flunked his sniffing exam, I went back to Butter's apartment.
2: No luck, Johnny.
1: Oh, sure, plenty of luck. All bad.
2: Is there anything I can do to help?
1: A kiss for luck.
2: What are you going to do?
1: Nothing. Just a little phone call.
3: Police headquarters.
1: This is Johnny Dollar. Give me missing persons.
3: Any particular one?
1: Don't be a wise guy. Lieutenant Fisher.
3: Yes, sir. Lieutenant Fisher.
1: Fisher, this is Johnny Dollar.
3: Hello, Dollar. Who'd you lose?
1: One man, my mind, and if I'm not careful, my professional reputation. The guy's name is Brooks, Milford III. Got anything on him?
3: Hold on.
1: All right.
2: Don't look at me like that. It wasn't all my fault.
3: Dollar?
1: Yeah?
3: We haven't found him yet, but we think we know where he is.
1: Huh?
3: The Hudson River. At 11:15 tonight, his top coat, complete with identification, was found taking a ride on the 125th Street Ferry.
1: Oh. Anything else?
3: Nothing much. A package of matches was found under the coat, monogram. You don't happen to know anybody whose initials are H.H., do you?
1: H.H.?
3: Yeah.
1: There's always Horace Hite.
3: Wise guy.
1: Thanks, Fisher. I'll check back with you later.
3: I'll be here.
1: H.H., Harold Hatcher.
2: What are you mumbling about? Bad news?
1: Looks like about $2 million worth. They found Milford's coat on the 125th Street Ferry.
2: You and your faraway romantic places.
1: Very funny. I'll see you later, honey, and maybe about 11. Expense account, item 4. Nightclubs. $28. Harold Hatcher's hatchery was in a cellar under a hotel, but the prices were high enough to raid a penthouse. The club was draped in too much satin, its lady customers in too little. The decor was French provincial, the music was Brazilian, and the food was from Dixie. The drinks looked weak and the waiters looked strong. All in all, the joint was a sight for sore eyes, for making them sore. The only pretty thing in the place was a blonde. She came strolling up to my table, her hips unconsciously sending subtle little messages back to the rumba band. She opened her mouth, slid her tongue over her lower lip, and let a few warm, soft words slide out.
4: Looking for someone?
1: Well, you'll do until the real thing comes along. Sit down.
4: Thanks. I won't have a drink.
1: Well, I didn't ask you.
4: My name is Janelle.
1: Janelle? Wow, that's a nice name.
4: I understand you were asking about Mr. Hatcher.
1: Well, I asked if he was in. The waiter said he wasn't. Do you know him?
4: More than somewhat. What do you want to see him about?
1: A mutual friend, Milford Brooks.
4: Uh-huh. I know most of the quiet, closed boys around here, so you aren't a cop. You don't look like the type that would be a society friend of the Brooks family, so what are you?
1: I'll ignore that. Is Hatcher around?
4: He might be.
1: Well, then come on. Where's his office?
4: The top of those stairs.
1: Can I expect any trouble getting in?
4: You won't have any trouble.
1: How do you know?
4: Because Harold sent me down here to look you over.
1: Oh.
4: I think you're all right.
1: So, I've won myself the good housekeeping seal of approval, huh?
4: Keeping a house with you would meet with my approval.
1: I ran for my life at a slow walk up the stairs. When I located the door to Hatcher's office, I knocked once and went in.
5: Come on in.
1: Thanks. Oh, I'm Johnny Dollar. I was hired by East Coast Underwriters to protect the interest of a kid named Milford Brooks III.
5: Now, what's that supposed to mean to me?
1: You know him, don't you?
5: Well, he isn't exactly one of my boozing buddies.
1: How much money does he owe you?
5: Yeah, we've got him on the books for a few bob wine.
1: They picked up his top coat tonight on the 125th Street Ferry. He wasn't in it. It might have been suicide, or it might have been a knockover made to look like a suicide. What's your choice?
5: What do you get off asking me about my choice?
1: Where were you between 11 and 11:30 tonight?
5: What's it to you?
1: I thought you might like to rehearse some answers. The law will be asking some questions real soon now.
5: I don't know why I should tell you, but I was driving around in my car getting some air.
1: Oh, now, you'll have to do better than that. They found one of your match folders under Brooks' coat.
5: You're out of your mind. Let me ask you. The kid owed me a couple of $100,000. You think I'm going around knocking off my own assets?
1: Hatcher, I don't know whether you're stupid or bright.
5: Don't worry about it. I know.
1: What about that insurance policy?
5: What insurance policy?
1: Now, look, Hatcher, we're big boys. We both know that changing a beneficiary in an insurance policy is a legal transaction. That means witnesses. That means it isn't secret.
5: What are you talking about?
1: But you and East Coast Underwriters and I know all know that Brooks made you the beneficiary in his policy and that you stand to come into $2 million when they fish out his body.
5: I don't know anything about it.
1: Motives don't come much bigger.
5: I'm telling you, this is all news to me, and you and nobody else is going to make me move off that story.
1: I feel the same about mine. It doesn't take a genius to know that Brooks didn't love you $2 million worth. There's only one logical reason for his making you the beneficiary. You forced him into it. Who'd believe anything else?
5: Who cares? They'd have to prove it. And, brother, that can't be done. Now, how would you... Yeah. Okay, Rocky, thanks for the news. Take the inspector into the bar and buy him a drink. I'll be right down. Dollar, did you turn me in?
1: They're here, huh?
5: Yeah.
1: No, I didn't turn you in. I'm not a cop. Here, have a cigarette.
5: Thanks. Here's a light. Well, come on. Maybe they just want to sell me some tickets to the policeman's ball.
1: For a guy in a hot spot, Hatcher was certainly a cool customer. I followed him out of the office, down the stairs, and back into the club. Janelle was sitting there right where I'd left her. And I thought to myself, now there's a gal who should never sit down. She looks so pretty standing up.
5: Janelle, buy Mr. Dollar a drink. I have to go play 20 questions with some fellas in the bar.
4: Sure, baby. Anything you say. Anything.
5: I'll see you, Dollar.
1: Yeah.
4: How'd you make out?
1: Well, you can never tell about a guy like that. He's a smart boy, strong, silent type.
4: Wouldn't talk, huh? A real close-mouth act. About what?
1: Oh, just a little doodad. $2 million life insurance policy.
4: Wait a minute. That young Brooks kid?
1: That's right.
4: I knew it. Tried to tell him he'd get into trouble, but he wouldn't listen to me.
1: Oh, you knew about it, huh? I suppose you also know what was behind it.
4: Sure. Milford owed him some money. A lot of money. It's in writing.
1: What kind of writing?
4: The personal note that Brooks was going to get back if he made Harold beneficiary.
1: Well, where is this note?
4: Do I look like the kind of girl who'd put the finger on her boyfriend?
1: You look like the kind of girl who'd do anything if she wanted to.
4: Thanks. I'll give you a slight hint. It's in his office. You'll find it in the inside pocket of one of his suits in the wardrobe. What are you waiting for? I'll watch the bar.
1: Nothing, sweetheart. Nothing at all. Whatever her reasons, Mr. Harold Hatcher's little female playmate was trying awful hard to send him up on a murder rap. And I was going to try awful hard not to let her down. Back in Hatcher's office, I found myself alone in a room with a telephone. And being a guy who can never resist a free call, I unleashed the magic wonders of the AT&T.
6: This better be you, Johnny Dollar.
1: Shh, quiet, Butter. I've only got a few seconds.
6: It seems that's all you ever have for me. Now, if you...
1: Now, look, Angel, Angel, just another hour. I'll get you a nice present.
6: I don't care if you're another century. And as for presents, the last one you brought me was a drunk, and you even let him get away from me. Good night.
1: Life presents a gloomy picture ever downward toward the tomb. Having wasted those few precious moments of an already misspent youth, I decided I'd better get on my pony before Mr. Hatcher showed up. I found Milford Brooks' personal note in one of Hatcher's suits, all right. As a matter of fact, I found something in all his suits. A great big glimmer of light. Expense account, item 5. Taxi fare, $10. I left the office in a hurry, Janelle at her table and Hatcher at his bar. I got out of the club and into a taxi parked a half block down the street. There, I waited until my favorite suspect left the hatchery and piled into another cab, and off we went. On a chase that would have made Ben Hur look like a plowing bee. We skittered over to Lexington and headed uptown. It At 72nd, the cab turned right and pulled to a stop. My driver was on his toes, and his toes were on his brake. We stopped, too, half a block behind.
7: You want us to wait, huh?
1: No, here you are. Keep the change.
8: Hey, thanks!
1: It was a garage that belonged to a residence on the parallel street a block away. The living quarters upstairs were dark enough to look interesting. I indulged in a bit of genteel breaking and entering. Entering that old barn didn't take much breaking. I crept up the stairs. It sounded like they were left over from an old ghost story. And so did the first voice I heard when I stopped halfway up.
9: We've got to be careful, especially about that Johnny Dollar. Are you sure he didn't follow you?
1: That voice sounded awfully dry to be coming from a guy who supposedly had spent most of the night snoozing in the bottom of the Hudson River. It was Mildred Brooks III. Get up on your feet, Brooks.
9: Well, now, wait a minute.
1: I started this thing slugging you, and I might as well finish it the same way.
10: Leave him alone.
1: Now, pull in the claws, Angel. And sit on his lap.
10: You hard-footed hick. I'll kill you.
9: Get off of me. I should have known better than to get mixed up with a low-class female like you.
10: Why, you punk?
1: Now, hold it. We pushed the lady around enough, Brooks.
9: Tell me to be careful, will you? Why didn't you think of that before you led him here?
10: Wipe your nose, little boy.
1: Now, don't you go getting fat-headed, gorgeous. Neither one of you are exactly what I'd call masterminds. When you planted that match folder on a little boy Blue Blood's topcoat on the ferry boat, you both should have been more careful.
10: You think so?
1: You bet I think so. If I were planning a piece of evidence to incriminate Mr. Harold Hatcher, I would have left a cigarette lighter. I found one in the pocket of every suit he owns back there in his closet in the club. It wasn't hard to figure out that that guy never carries a book of matches.
9: What do you want?
1: I'm only interested in one thing. Saving the insurance company $2 million. And Buster, I think you've done it for me.
9: Dollar, I...
1: This is insurance fraud. It has been ever since you put on that fake suicide attempt. Trying to extort $500,000 out of the company.
9: Dollar, wait a minute.
1: Now, come on. We're leaving.
11: You heard him, Dollar.
10: Harold.
9: Hatcher.
11: He said, wait a minute. He wants to talk.
1: Yeah, everybody wants to get in on the act. How did you get here?
11: When the police in this town think maybe a guy's jumped off a ferry boat and nobody's seen him do it, they check the counters on the turnstiles at each end. In the case of Brooks, as many people got off that boat as got on.
1: Well, it makes sense. They'd hardly hold a guy because somebody lost a topcoat.
10: How did you know we were here?
11: You know me, baby. You never go any place I don't know about. Okay, Brooks, you felt like talking. Now I feel like listening. Get it up.
9: Well, I don't know what you mean.
1: I know what you mean, Hatcher. One, he gave you a big, fat $2 million motive for murder. And two, he did his best to make it look like you did murder him with that broken-down match cover plant on the ferry boat. It's just that simple.
11: And you, baby?
10: Harold, please.
11: You put him up to it, didn't you cheap little muscler? Trying to get rid of me, will you?
10: No, Harold!
1: Now, calm down, Hatcher. You don't need any gun around here. They're tame.
11: Well, maybe I'm not. Since so many people have gone to so much trouble to hand me a nice, easy way to make $2 million, maybe I'll just go ahead and make it. I'll show these amateurs how these things are really done. Come on, Brooks. How'd you like to go for a nice, cool half a ferry boat ride?
9: No, Hatcher. No. Look, it's her fault. I'll give you anything
11: you want. You're wrong, sonny boy. You're going to give me everything.
9: No. No. You can't. Let me out of here!
1: Brooks bolted for the door. Hatcher snapped a shot at him. And I hit Hatcher with a do-or-die tackle from behind. The gun flew out of his hand.
11: No, you don't.
1: I beat him to it and swung it straight into his skull. Half the people in the room were lying there bleeding. Brooks from gunshot, Hatcher from gun butt. Janelle and I stood there panting. But believe me, not for each other. We stood that way until the police arrived.

0: Dollar, it's beyond me. I sent you out to protect the life of a very important policyholder, and now where are we? Standing in a hospital corridor, worrying about whether he's going to live or die.
1: As far as I'm concerned, Mr. Farnsworth, you're only half right. I'm just standing in a hospital corridor.
0: Oh, Dollar, you're heartless.
1: Well, if you'd been bitten where he bit me, you wouldn't care if he lived or died either. I'm getting out of here.
0: Well, where are you going?
1: It'll be explained in my expense account under miscellaneous expense. Well, don't fall over when you come to an item for
0: $318. $318? For what?
1: Not for what, Farnsworth. For whom? Expense account total. And it all adds up to a little matter of $1,182.23. Which you may say, Mr. Farnsworth, is a lot of money for one man to spend in 2 days. But you must bear in mind that the amount at stake was $2 million. And you know the price of steak these days. It might comfort you to know that I just returned from the hospital. Brooks was strong enough to make a full statement, which you will find enclosed. This in itself should prove sufficient to establish evidence of attempted fraud against your company, allowing you to immediately avoid his policy. It boils down to one sentence, to wit. Brooks and Janelle wanted to get rid of Hatcher so that they could live happily ever after. Knowing those two, they never had a chance. And oh yes, that that miscellaneous item, the one for $318, it was a bracelet for a certain party who made this special investigation for me very special. Oh, if you want a receipt for this item, I'll send you a lock of her hair. Yours, truly, Johnny Dollar.

0: So, with the final signature on his expense account, Dick Powell as Johnny Dollar has just closed the books on his first adventure in this new CBS series. The script for tonight's broadcast was written by Paul Dudley and Gil Dowd, and the music was created and conducted by Dick Arant. The entire production was under the direction of Tony Leader. Be sure to tune in again next week when the expense account covers Special Investigation Singapore, another unusual adventure starring Dick Powell in...
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3: Hi, my name is Nick Kennedy. 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
6: Johnny Dollar.
7: Dollar, this is Michael J. Kendry at the San Francisco Office of International Life and Casualty.
6: Mr. Kendry?
7: No, I'm not in my office. I'm over at Lake Tahoe. You know the place?
6: South of Reno, kind of half of California, half of Nevada.
7: That's right. Uh-huh. I'm staying at a motel called Seven Pines Lodge at the south end of the lake. On the map, the town's called Al Tahoe.
6: Seven Pines Lodge in Al Tahoe. Yeah, got it. Oh, and I understand there's some pretty great fishing in that lake. So, Kendry, I'll grab the first plane I can.
7: Fishing, huh?
6: What?
7: Maybe that's what you'll end up doing, all right.
6: Great.
7: For the body of a man named Marvin W. Smedley.
6: Huh?
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0: 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Following is an account of expenses incurred during my investigation of the Twins of Tahoe matter. Expense account item 1-182-50, cab to Bradley Field and an early morning jet flight to San Francisco. Item 2, when I got there, $50 deposit on a rental car. I could have taken a ferry plane to Sacramento or even north to Reno, but I wanted another look-see at this part of the country. And I'm glad I made the drive, for Route 50 took me through a lot of the romantic old gold rush country. Yeah, through Placerville, now a quiet, busy little city, but once one of the most lawless, notorious places in the West, where the corner of Main and Coloma Streets was known only as Hangtown. And at one end of Main Street, you can still see the famous Hangtown Bell that was used to call out the vigilantes in times of trouble. And then, finally, Lake Tahoe. And in my way of thinking, it's one of the most beautiful spots on Earth. Over 20 miles long and about half as wide. Its deep, clear water is the bluest I've ever seen. Except in the shallows along the edges where it changed to an almost brilliant emerald. Tall, snow-capped peaks stand out above the dense, forever-green forest that surrounds the lake. Barely hiding the many resorts that nestle together along the water's edge. And the water's cold out there and very deep. There are parts that have never been fathomed. Now and then I could see the clean, cloudy wake of a speedboat, sometimes with a water skier in tow. A group of small sailboats, white canvas, spread to the wind. Here and there along the shoreline, a few hardy souls in swimming, braving the chill waters and that breathless high altitude before the early winter snows would come. And then, in contrast, in various spots along the highway on the Nevada side, as such things are illegal in California, there were huge, gaudy, restless, noisy gambling houses. And El Tahoe at the Seven Pines Lodge, and there were seven tall pines around the neat little motel. Kendry was waiting there for me.
1: Dollar?
0: Yeah, that's right.
1: Glad you made it. I'm Mike Kendry.
0: Oh, yeah. How are you, Mike?
1: Come on into my cabin. I'll tell you what it's all... Mrs. Elton, Mr. Dollar's arrived. I'll settle him in the cabin next to mine.
2: Come on, Johnny.
0: Yeah. Hey, you mentioned fishing for the body of a man by the name of Smedley.
2: The police are fishing for it now. Marvin W. Smedley. He was a client of ours. Very wealthy, retired. Come on in. Sit down.
0: Okay, sure. Well?
2: On the way in here, you passed a big piece of lakeside property with a small stone house set back away from the beach.
0: I know.
2: Smedley's. Where he lived with a housekeeper, Mrs. Turner. And his twin nephews, Tracy and Alfred Smedley.
0: Mm-hmm.
2: They're 25 or 6.
0: So what's happened?
2: About 3 o'clock this morning, Mrs. Turner woke up to what she thought was the sound of a shot. She went into the boys' room to see if they'd heard it, but they weren't there.
0: Oh?
2: And she remembered Tracy had said he'd be out gambling all night over on the Nevada side. And that Alfred was at a 2 or 3 day house party at the upper end of the lake.
0: Mm-hmm.
2: And rather than try to waken old man Smedley, she decided it was only a backfire and went back to bed.
0: Yeah?
2: But when she got up for breakfast, she found the library in a real mess. Mm-hmm. And the safe had been rifled.
0: No sign of Smedley?
2: No.
0: Mm-hmm. Go on, Mike, please.
2: Now, she knew that old Smedley had a habit of getting up in the middle of the night and going in there and counting his money. He never did trust the banks, kept everything he had in that safe. So she knew right away what must have happened.
0: Uh-huh.
2: She knew for sure when she found that Smedley wasn't in his bedroom or anywhere else around the house. Also she says she could smell gunpowder there in the library.
0: What, did she call the police?
2: Yeah, and Sergeant Corder came running. And when he found the footprints leading down to the beach, down to the dock, and the marks of a body dragged along.
0: And the body itself?
2: No sign. Must have been weighted down and dumped in the lake.
0: Who, Mike?
2: No question about it. They've been living easy off him for years, just waiting for him to die so they could get their hands on his money. One of the twins.
0: Only one of them?
2: Only one set of footprints out there in the sand.
0: Have the police been able to find the twins?
2: They sure have. They've got them locked up in the local hoosgow.
0: Then what's the problem?
2: Only one of them did it, Johnny.
0: Okay.
2: But both of them, both of those boys have absolutely airtight alibis. Crime, delinquency, threats of war. These are the subjects that dominate our news headlines these days. Not very pleasant subjects, are they? You may say that somebody ought to do something about cutting down on crime and delinquency and in promoting peace among nations, but that there's nothing you personally can do about it. Well, that's where you're wrong. You can wage your own fight against crime and delinquency in your own family by taking the family to the church or synagogue of your faith this week. The inspiration and guidance you and they will receive from spiritual contact will strengthen moral background and faith. Regular attendance at religious services will help your family to work out its own problems and give them comfort in facing the tensions of our present-day life. Worshipping together brings your family closer together, too. And supporting your own religious institution provides funds to help those individuals and families who, unlike you, are unable to help themselves. Find the strength for your life. Worship together this week. And now, Act Two of yours truly, Johnny Dollar.
0: The police had roped off a lane from Smedley's house to the beach, to the dock, where it was obvious from the tracks in the sand that somebody had dragged the old man out there, piled him into one of the rowboats, then dropped him into the lake.
3: Sure, it was one of those twins, Mr. Dollar. It had to be.
0: Well, now, why do you say that, Chief?
3: Sergeant Bill Corder.
0: Okay, Sergeant.
3: Well, not only because of what Mr. Kendry told you about him, but because the footprints that hauled him out of here was made by the shoes of one of them.
0: Which one?
3: Either Tracy or Alfred.
0: But you don't know which?
3: Well, that's the trouble. Not only because it was a pair of brand new shoes that didn't have any what you might call identifying marks, even where they showed up clear in the damp sand, but because those two young punks always dressed exactly alike. You know, so as to cover up for each other.
0: How do you mean?
3: I mean, not only because they were always...
4: Those boys were always mischief makers, Johnny.
3: They sure were and still are.
4: They, well, they just didn't have anything else to do. One of them would provoke a fight at one of the gaming casinos or borrow somebody's car without permission or such nonsense. And each of them would swear it was the other.
3: Yeah.
4: And because they look and talk and act exactly alike so that nobody can ever tell which is which. Well, the police here, never knowing which one they could legally hold, and they were always threatening the suit for false arrest.
3: And you'd be as mad as we are over how many times they've gotten away with that, Doc.
4: Right.
3: And not only because witnesses to whatever they did couldn't tell them apart, but that fool uncle of theirs had always come along and pay a fine or something before we could nail down the right one.
4: That's it.
0: And you say they both have alibis for whenever it was this thing happened.
3: Yes, sir. About 3 o'clock this morning.
0: And you're sure about those footprints?
3: Sure I am. Found the shoes that made him in the house in the clothes closet. Found the sand on him.
0: In whose closet?
3: Tracy's.
0: Oh?
3: Yes, sir. And Alfred's.
0: Ah.
3: Same closet.
0: Sergeant Corder, Mike and I went on into the house to talk to Mrs. Maid Turner, Smedley's old housekeeper. Tall, raw-boned, but erect and strong in spite of her years, having worked hard all her life. She looked as if nothing in the world could ever faze her. But obviously the death of her employer had.
5: If only he'd have listened to me, Mr. Dollar. If only he'd have listened, because I knowed something like this would happen to the poor old man. He's keeping all of his money here in the house instead of down to the bank where he ought to.
0: How much money, Mrs. Turner?
5: Oh, goodness knows, Mr. Dollar. But it was all he had, and he was a rich man, and everybody knowed that he kept it here, and that he'd come down in the middle of the night and count it all out to himself, and look. He didn't even pull down the shade so as anybody and everybody could see him sitting here with all his money. And I told him. And now it's happened.
0: In other words, Sergeant, almost anybody around here could be suspect.
3: If it wasn't for the footprints out there in the sand.
0: Well,
5: footprints, did you say?
3: Well, to be honest about it, that's why I came in here earlier, Miss Turner, to look at the boy's shoes in their closet. You see, whoever did it and hauled him out and threw him in the lake, well, that is...
5: You don't need to tell me, officer, because I kept telling him about them, too. About the way he was spoiling them for that, giving them everything they wanted. I told him that sooner or later one of them would get so greedy he'd turn on to him.
0: But which one, Mrs. Turner?
5: Which one? They're the only relatives that he had. So it was Alfred.
0: Oh?
5: Or it was Tracy.
0: My next move was to go on down to the jail and talk with the twins. Oh, they were identical, all right. I wondered how they themselves knew which was which. But in spite of what seemed to be the general opinion of them, they impressed me as just a couple of rather nice, normal, high-spirited kids.
6: So what if we did raise a little cane around town now and then, Mr. Dollar?
3: None of it ever really did any harm. And we had to do something with our time.
0: All right, now look here, Tracy.
3: No, I'm Alfred.
0: Oh, well, I'm...
3: And what I mean is, it's no reason to pin a lousy thing like this on us. Even though we are too sorry that he's gone. After all, what did he have to live for?
0: Oh,
3: I mean, just having to drag on maybe 10 or 15 years more with that lung trouble he had.
0: Now, look, you boys never had to do a lick of work in your lives here.
3: Well, not since we got through school. But do you know why, Mr. Dollar?
0: Why, Alf? I mean, Tracy?
3: Because Uncle Marv didn't want us to. He'd worked so hard as a prospector and a miner, accumulating his pile, and he wanted somebody to enjoy his money.
0: And that old skinflint ever want somebody else to enjoy it?
3: That's right, Trace and me. We're his only kin. Yeah, that's why he told us he was leaving us all his insurance.
0: And what about the rest of the estate?
3: We don't know and we don't care. After all, he did plenty for us. I mean, even before this insurance we'll get.
0: Not if it's proved that you killed him, Tracy.
3: Oh, now, wait, Mr. Dollar. Have you got any proof that Uncle Marv was killed?
0: Proof that...
3: Well...
0: What?
3: I mean, sir, that unless you find his body...
0: Don't you worry about that, Tracy. Al. My boys will find his body if they have to drag that entire lake.
3: But unless you do, you won't really have a case against us or anybody, will you?
0: We'll find it, all right.
3: And why don't you suspect somebody besides us?
0: Yeah? Like who?
3: I'll tell you who, Sergeant. What about all those old prospectors from the old days that he did out of mining claims that have kept coming back to me for handouts?
0: Oh, you're a fine one to talk about handouts. Now listen, don't tell me you aren't glad that he's gone.
3: Yes. Trace and me and that old witch Turner and all the other people.
0: Now, you look. Wait a minute. If Miss Turner hadn't taken care of him all these years...
3: Oh, sure, sure.
0: All right, all right. I understand you boys have pretty good alibis for 3 o'clock this morning.
3: Do we have to go over all that again?
0: What, afraid you might slip up retelling him, Alf?
3: I'm Tracy, Mr. Dollar.
0: Okay, okay. Now tell those alibis to me.
3: Okay, Mr. Dollar. Whatever you say.
2: Okay, Tom, you relieve Jimmy over there on the blackjack table. When he gets back, you can take over one of the roulette wheels.
0: Oh, Mr. Harker?
2: Sure, Dollar. One of the Smedley twins was in here all night.
0: Which one?
2: Came in around midnight and didn't pull out until, it must have been about 8:30 this morning.
0: All right. Now, you're sure that he was here at about 3 a.m., huh?
2: Sure, I'm sure. Playing one of the crap tables.
0: He didn't step out for a few minutes, perhaps?
2: No, sir, and I know. Because I always keep an eye on those Smedley kids. You don't watch them, they're liable to pull tricks on our dealers. They think it's funny.
0: All right. Which one was it? You know?
2: I told you. It was Alfred Smedley, or his brother Tracy.
0: Thanks.
6: You sure you won't come here and have a little refreshment, Mr. Dollar?
0: No, thanks. Just go on with what you were saying, please.
6: Well, the party got pretty big, and we all had a lot to drink. Mm. I didn't watch the clock, and it didn't really break up until about 9 o'clock.
0: This morning?
6: Mm-hmm.
0: And he was with you all the time?
6: Every minute.
0: All right, now, which one of the twins was it?
6: Who cares? You're both a lot of fun. I mean, fun.
0: But, now listen, I have to know if it was Alfred or Tracy.
6: But I haven't the least... You know, what's this all about, Johnny?
0: Murder.
6: Oh.
0: Well?
6: Well, it was Tracy. Maybe it was Alfred.
0: Thanks a lot.

0: 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But in this day and atomic age, anything's possible. Thus, it's not only possible, but a fact that only on stations of the CBS radio network, stars do indeed shine in the daytime. You'll find them illuminating an entire segment of your daytime listening every Monday through Friday. These stars have all been named by celestial authority vested in their forebears. Those names are Arthur Godfrey, Art Linkletter, Bing Crosby, Rosemary Clooney, Gary Moore, and Durward Kirby. 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Enjoy them often. Now, Act Three of yours truly, Johnny Dollar and the Twins of Tahoe Matter.
1: So both Tracy and Alfred Smedley had alibis, if for no other reason than that neither of them could have been in two places at once. And those alibis might be pretty hard to break. Yet, according to what little actual evidence there was, one of them must have killed their uncle for the insurance that... Oh, no, no, wait a minute. Yeah, there was something that Alfred or Tracy... Anyhow, there was something that one of them had said that suddenly gave me a hunch. Expense account item 370 cents for phone calls to locate Smedley's lawyer on the 6 minutes of Manage. Then I dropped into his office and asked him just exactly one question about the old man's will. And his answer gave me a new, fresh start on the case. Item 4, 10 cents, another call. This one to Sergeant Corder.
2: Yes, Dollar. The boys found the body all right.
1: Yeah?
2: Now, you know how the water off that beach stays clear and shallow until it, get to 150 yards or more straight out from the dock?
1: Yeah.
2: And it drops off over 300 feet straight down, just like that?
1: And the body had been dumped over it, over that ledge?
2: Oh, but it's gone all the way down. We'd never have found it. But it was hung up on a rock, not more than 20 foot under.
1: I see.
2: And, Dollar, there's a nice, clean bullet hole on the back of his head.
1: Did you find the gun?
2: Same caliber as one that was issued to those twins a couple of years ago.
1: Did you find it?
2: No, sir. And if it was dropped overboard, too, and it must have been... Well, I hate to say it, but... Dollar, we'd never find a little gun at over 300 foot of water at the bottom of that lake.
1: No, all right, then.
2: We'd never find it in 1,000 years.
1: Maybe we don't need to, if I can pull off a little bluff.
2: In other words, we're never going to know whose prints are
1: Sergeant.
2: On it.
1: Sergeant.
2: But it was one of those twins did it, all right.
1: Sergeant.
2: Now, there's just no question about it.
1: Listen, Sergeant, listen to me, would you please? I want to go back to the house.
2: Huh?
1: You meet me there in the library, there at Smedley's house.
2: Oh?
1: Yeah. I'll be there in 5 minutes.
3: No.
4: That's right, Miss Turner.
3: Oh, that's terrible. Terrible place.
4: Mrs. Turner.
3: If you'd just brought me his poor old body here to the house.
4: Mrs. Turner.
3: Yes, Mr. Dollar.
4: Well, let's quit fooling around with this thing, huh? I just finished talking to Mr. Kenneth McManus.
3: Mr. McManus?
4: That's right, the lawyer.
3: Yes, and I guess he told you that all of poor Mr. Smedley's insurance goes to those two worthless twins, those murderers.
4: Yes, he mentioned that.
3: Is that all he told you?
4: No, no. He also told me that the remainder of the estate goes to... Let me see, I scribbled down some of the actual words. The balance of my estate, including my home, I bequeath to one who, although I'm certain her motives have been entirely selfish, that she has simply been looking forward to being provided for in my will.
3: But
4: nevertheless, as a reward for Mrs. May Turner's faithful service, and I have told her this...
3: He left something to me.
4: You know that he told you he did. And that was your motive, Mrs. Turner.
5: What's this?
3: Now, you look here.
4: Of course,
3: here,
4: the gun belonging to the twins was just as available as a pair of shoes that were borrowed to carry the body out there and leave the footprints.
5: Dollar.
4: The point is, though, that when Sergeant Corder found not only the body, but the gun out there in the lake...
5: No, no, Dollar.
4: And when I take your fingerprints and compare them with those we found on the gun...
5: No, listen.
4: You don't mind giving me a set of your fingerprints, do you, Mrs. Turner? Well,
3: half of my life. Half of my life I spent taking care of that stingy old man. And him giving me nothing. Whilst all the time he kept giving his money to them. Them boys. So that by the time he finally would die natural, what they'd be left for me.
5: And you would have let those boys go to the gas chamber, wouldn't you?
3: Oh, no.
5: Oh, no?
3: I hated those boys. But I knowed they could never put it on to them. Nobody could ever put anything on to them before.
4: I'm afraid that's beside the point now. Now that we know you did it.
3: But I had to. Because if I'd have waited, he'd give them all his money. And when he did die, there was nothing left. Nothing for me. Nothing. Don't you see?
4: What's left for you now, Mrs. Turner? Oh, sure, from here on in, it's up to the courts. And no doubt the whole estate will go to the twins. You know something? I hate this kind of a case. It leaves a bad taste in my mouth. Expense account total, including incidentals and the trip back home, $416 even. Yours truly, Sonny Dollar.

0: Constipation is something people don't talk much about, but it can be a problem for anyone, even doctors. And when constipation occurs, it's interesting to see just what doctors consider important about a laxative they might use or recommend. Now, a majority of the doctors we heard from had this to say.
1: A laxative should be effective, gentle, close to natural acting. A medicine that can be used with complete confidence.
0: Well, pleasant-tasting chocolate X-Lax is effective. Overnight, it helps you toward your normal regularity. X-Lax is so gentle, so close to natural acting, there's no upset. That's why...

happens that among the people on this man's list of intended victims, that is, the people who had a hand in sending him out to prison, and, yeah, you guessed it, he's also after me. Join us, won't you? Yours truly, Johnny Dollar.

0: Yours truly, Johnny Dollar, starring Bob Bailey, originates in Hollywood and is written, produced, and directed by Jack Johnstone. Heard in our cast were Virginia Gregg, Gene Tatum, Paul Dubois, Forrest Lewis, Sam Edwards, Herb Ellis, Tom Hanley, and Bill James. Be sure to join us next week, same time and station, for another exciting story of yours truly, Johnny Dollar. This is John Wald speaking.
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3: Eric Carlson, take 2, 30th Street. I imagine ice melt from the steep mountainside, but over the concrete, leaves wash over the drains and flood the street. I run down each block with abandon. I trust the water more than the sidewalk. The moss is not so slick with this river born over it. I see the looks of passing cars. The automatics have their pedals pressed and eyes adrift in rain, finding me running for no other reason. I am smiling at the manual drivers, hyper aware of the weather, caring far more than me. I reach the bottom and catch the traffic light's instruction, the only light today. I stretch against a sign, Old Town, a wood carving of a ship. I look up one block at a time. I make the rain keep coming. I find the top with my eyes cast over the disappeared street above the hill's crest. I hit the street light with an open hand. I listen to the metal resonate as I turn around.

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4: Percival, what?
3: He's head man at Tri-Western Life Insurance Company in Eugene, Oregon.
4: Oh, brother, with a name like that, what's bothering the dear boy, Pat?
3: Exactly $50,000.
4: Yeah, how'd he lose it?
3: He didn't. He wants to give it to the beneficiary of a life insurance policy.
4: What's the name of this beneficiary?
3: Jonathan Doe, also of Eugene, Oregon.
4: Jonathan... John Doe?
3: That's right.
4: You sure this isn't a gag of some kind?
3: Hardly. I have a photostat of the policy right here in front of me.
4: Okay, Pratt, I'll take your word for it. I also take it that Percy wants to hand over the money but can't find this John Doe.
3: Right. But maybe you can.
4: Expense account at my usual commission based on face value of the policy?
3: Well, now, Johnny, we usually make that percentage deal on whatever you may be able to save the company.
4: But in this case, you'll stretch your point and give it to me.
3: I didn't say
4: okay,
3: that.
4: Okay, Pat, it's a deal. I'll be in touch.
3: Johnny!
5: 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America's fabulous freelance insurance investigator.
4: Yours truly, Johnny Dollar.

0: 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Attention, Mr. Percival Leslie Fairfoot. Wow. Following is an account of expenses incurred during my investigation of the Really Gone matter. Percy Fairfoot, and a missing beneficiary by the name of John Doe. Oh, well, it's a living. So in spite of the late hour, item one is $162.85, plane fare, Hartford to New York to Portland, Oregon. For some reason or other, I couldn't get to sleep during the cross-country flight. Of course, it may have had something to do with the good-looking redhead in the seat next to me. In any event, by the time we pulled into Portland a few minutes after 4 a.m., I was bushed. Then I had to wait some 4 hours for the local flight to Eugene. It was after 11 a.m. when I finally walked into the office of Tri-Western on Jefferson Street. I was tired, hungry, and in no mood to bandy words with anybody by the name of Percy.
1: The office straight ahead, Mr. Dollar.
0: Thanks.
1: He's expecting you. Very anxious to see you.
0: Oh, I am sure.
2: Well, come in, Dollar. Close the door and come in and sit down.
0: You're Percival Leslie?
2: Yeah, that's right. Call me Les. And come in, come in.
0: Yeah, sure.
2: Well, you look like you've been run through a ringer, Johnny. How about a little drink? Think that might help?
0: No, thanks.
2: Or is it because you've been nipping at the jug all the way out here?
0: Oh, hardly. Of course, there was that redhead in the seat next to mine.
2: Oh, yeah, those redheads, they'll do it to you every time. Good looking.
0: Well, I told you I didn't get any sleep.
2: Baby, you're a man after my own heart. But now, listen. Did Pat McCracken tell you why I wanted to see you?
0: Something about a missing beneficiary.
2: Now, here's a story in a couple of nutshells or two. We got a lot of farms around here. Big ones, little ones, all kinds. A few years ago, Harvey Wakeman and his family came out here. That's Mrs. Wakeman and his 20-year-old son, Ben.
0: It's Wakeman's policy that's involved?
2: Just let me give it to you my own way. It'll save time.
0: Huh? Yes, shoot.
2: Well, Wakeman used to be a professor at some agriculture college somewhere back east. When his doctor told him if he didn't stop teaching and retire, he'd die before his time, why, he came out here and bought this farm up this side of Coburg and went to work on it.
0: He called that retiring?
2: Oh, he did wonders with it. And when he died a few weeks ago...
0: Wait a minute, Les.
2: Yeah?
0: A wife and son?
2: That's right.
0: But he left the insurance to somebody by the name of...
2: That's right, to a man named Jonathan Doe.
0: Just who is this John Doe?
2: Ask me, Johnny. He isn't.
0: Well, what do you mean by that?
2: Ask me, Jonathan Doe is dead. Now, he must have known old man Wakeman was leaving him this money, so why isn't he around to collect it?
0: Yeah, I see. Tell me one thing, Les.
2: What's that?
0: How did Wakeman die?
2: Sound asleep in his own bed in his own house. Nothing to be suspicious about, if that's what you meant.
0: Okay. Now, let's get back to Jonathan Doe.
2: Wakeman's best friend, Johnny. Had a farm just north of Wakeman's on a little side road. The way I understand it, Wakeman spent almost as much time this past year over at Jonathan's helping him out as he did on his own farm.
0: His best friend?
2: Yeah, that's why he left him the insurance money. After all, he left his widow and his boy his own farm worth 3 or 4 times that much.
0: I see.
2: But now my problem is I can't find Jonathan Doe.
0: Well, he just disappeared?
2: Just disappeared.
0: When?
2: About the same time Harvey Wakeman died, near as we can figure it. That was 3 months ago.
0: What do the police think?
2: Well, they decided the only thing we can do is wait. Maybe he'll show up again. But you ask me, Johnny.
0: Yeah?
2: That means wait for 7 years until he's legally presumed not to be alive and then give the money to the secondary beneficiary.
0: Legally presumed not to be alive? That's a funny way to put it.
2: Well, that's the way Harvey Wakeman had me write it in his policy. But you know what it means, Johnny.
0: Sure, the statute of limitations. When someone fails to show up for 7 years, the law presumes him to be deceased.
2: But this company doesn't like that sort of stuff hanging over its head. So, Johnny, it's up to you. Either find this Jonathan Doe or more likely prove him dead. So how are you going to start?
0: You know something?
2: Yeah.
0: Well, you've given me so much to go on.
2: Right.
0: That Les, I haven't the least idea.

0: really... Expense account item 2, 50 bucks deposit on a rental car after a big lunch at Les Fairfield's expense. I crossed the Willamette, then drove north. A couple of miles inside of Coburg, I found the prosperous-looking Wakeman farm. As I pulled up in front of the house, a clean-cut young fellow in blue jeans came over to the car.
1: Afternoon, mister. Can I help you?
2: I'm Ben Wakeman.
0: Yeah, hiya, Ben. My name's Johnny Dollar.
2: Dollar?
0: Insurance investigator.
2: Oh. Oh, then you must be here because of Jonathan Doe.
0: Yeah, that's right.
2: Sure save you people a lot of time and trouble if Mr. Doe showed up, wouldn't it?
0: Any idea what might have happened to him, Ben?
2: Me? Why, no, sir.
3: Well, I have, Mr. Dollar. I could hear you through the window. I'm Mrs. Wakeman, and I have a couple of ideas about what happened
0: to
3: him.
0: Oh, how do you do, Miss Wakeman?
3: You know what I think?
2: Well, now, Ma...
3: I think Jonathan Doe was just so broken up over my husband's passing that he couldn't bear just staying around not being able to do anything about it.
2: Ma,
3: they
2: listen...
3: were the closest friends that ever lived, Harvey and Jonathan
0: Doe. Well, tell me, Mrs.
3: Wakeman. Pa spent more time with him, helping him, loaning him his implements.
0: Well, maybe he...
3: I guess our Alice Chalmers tractor is still over there. Ben...
2: I know it is, Ma. And as soon as Mr. Waverly says it's
3: all
2: okay,
3: right,
2: I'll...
3: All right. Yes, Pa spent more time with him lately than he did here. And with the shock of Pa's going, well, I just think he went away.
2: Ma, I don't mean to argue with you,
3: Ben,
2: but...
3: Ben, the more you say no, the more I believe it's true. You just know the best way to keep me thinking something is to say it isn't so. You're just like your father was.
0: You said you had two ideas, Mrs. Wakeman.
3: Well, of course, Mr. Dollar. Any reason why this Jonathan Doe wasn't just, well, murdered?
2: Ma, please.
0: Any reason you know of why somebody might have murdered him?
3: Well, no, but just the same, it's a possibility, isn't it?
0: What sort of a man was Jonathan Doe?
3: Well, according to Paul...
0: No, I mean in your own opinion.
3: Well, you see, I just never did get around to meet him. Goodness knows I told Pa to invite him over here to Sunday dinner often enough.
0: Ben?
2: Sir? Well, that is, I never met him either. I offered to go over there with Pa a couple of times and maybe help him out, but...
3: You want the truth. Neither Ben nor I ever really saw his farm close up until they told us he'd disappeared. It wasn't that Pa kept us away from him. It's just...
0: Well, who around here did know Jonathan Doe?
2: Well, actually, I guess even we wouldn't have known about him if it hadn't been for Pa.
3: That's true, Mr. Dollar. It's just that... Well, kind
0: of funny that they knew so little about Mr. Wakeman's closest friend and beneficiary of his insurance. But the more I questioned them, the more sure I became that they really didn't. More important, as I was, Mrs. Wakeman's constant jabbering nearly drove me off my rocker. So after learning that the Eugene police had made what little investigation there was, I drove back to town, dropped in at headquarters.
4: Well, you really should ought to talk to Sergeant Conroy, Mr. Dollar. He's the one really been out looking for that Jonathan Doe. John Doe, ain't that a laugh?
0: Yeah. Well, is Conroy around here now?
4: It's his afternoon off. I don't know where you'd find him. He'd be on duty 8 a.m. in the morning, though.
0: Okay, thanks. I'll catch him then.
4: Sure.
0: I spent the rest of the afternoon contacting everybody I could think of who might have had some contact with Jonathan Doe. At the post office, I learned the delivery man had only seen him at a distance, driving Wakeman's tractor across the field. None of the merchants remembered his having ever come in. I drove out into the country again, talked with other farmers living nearby. None of them knew anything about him, nor had ever seen his face. I drove to his farm, went over the place with a fine-tooth comb. Result? Nothing. Except perhaps that it was obvious he'd never owned a car or any livestock, nor many of the usual agricultural implements either. As a matter of fact, the Alice Chalmers Mrs. Wakeman mentioned was the only motorized piece of... Wait a minute. No car. I went back to Eugene again, checked with ticket offices, bus, plane, and railroad. Nothing. I began to wonder if this John Doe ever existed. But then at City Hall, in the Hall of Records, I had that idea knocked right out of my head.
5: Well, here are the records, Mr. Dollar. All in order.
0: Dollar, tell me this. Did you ever see and talk to this man?
5: Well, no.
0: Well, who in this office might have talked to him?
5: Well, I would have. But, you see...
0: Hey, now, wait a minute. Where's the signature on these?
5: Well, you see, they were all signed by Mr. Waverly.
0: Waverly?
5: Well, that's lawyer John Waverly. Had his power of attorney.
0: Where'll I find him?
5: Well, I understand he went up to Portland this afternoon.
0: Oh, son of a gun. Somebody around this town must have known this Jonathan Doe, must have seen him somewhere, sometime.
5: Well, of course, Mr. Dollar.
0: All right, who?
5: Well, now, that's something I just don't know.
0: It was late, and I was beat, so I grabbed dinner in a room at the Barclay, that's item 3, 1170, and spent the next 9 hours getting some much-needed sleep. Item 4, first thing in the morning, $1.85 for breakfast. Then I barged on over to police headquarters again.
6: Sergeant Conroy was cooperative enough, but not very helpful, if you know what I mean.
7: Well, you've learned just about as much about Jonathan Doe in one afternoon as I have in 3 months.
0: Yeah, but, Sergeant, it just doesn't make sense that no one, not one, around here is... Well,
7: if only I didn't know young Ben so well.
0: Man,
7: are you seen him? Chip off the old block, just as hard-working, just as honest as his father was.
0: Well, what about him?
7: Well, anybody else but him, I'd have locked him up first and asked the questions later.
0: What are you talking about?
7: Speaking of that, you ever get so many answers to questions you didn't ask? Because when Mrs. Wakeman started
0: wait,
7: reacting
0: listen,
7: away...
0: Wait a minute, listen,
7: Conroy. Nice enough woman, I guess. I always did feel sorry for Mr. Wakeman having that mouth of hers around all the time.
0: Wait a minute, will you? What do you mean about young Ben?
7: The insurance, will it?
0: What?
7: Secondary beneficiary, you know.
0: It's Ben who gets that money if Jonathan Doe never shows up?
7: That's right. Well, at least that's...
0: You're sure of that?
7: That's what I understood from Les Fairfoot. He's the...
0: Yeah, I know who he is. But why he didn't tell me that... Conroy, I'll see you later.
7: Now, look, Dollar, I told you about that boy.
0: That boy is somebody I want to find out more about for myself.

0: Expense account item 5, 10 cents for a telephone call to Les Fairfoot.
1: Johnny, you're not trying to tell me Ben could have killed Jonathan Doe to get that $50,000 7 years from now?
0: Didn't he?
1: Oh, I know that boy. I've known him for years.
0: Or maybe he paid him off to disappear this way.
1: When by simply staying around, he could get $50,000.
0: Are you sure that Jonathan knew he was beneficiary of that policy?
1: Well, I'd certainly imagine old man Wakeman would have told him so.
0: Wakeman ever say he did?
1: Oh, no.
0: You ever tell us of Jonathan?
1: I never even met him.
0: Not you nor anybody else. And I've been wasting all this time trying to find someone who did, who knew something about him. But, brother, that's all beside the point now.
1: What are you going to do?
0: Go out to that farm for a showdown with Ben Wakeman. Showdown? I'm afraid I kind of made a fool of myself trying to trick that boy into confessing that he disposed of Jonathan Doe. He had an answer for everything. But I mean a straightforward, honest, eye-to-eye answer. As for his mother...
2: Ben, who's worked so hard to take care of me and Pa ever since you first got sick, how can you say such a thing?
3: It's all right now, Mother. It's just Mr.
2: It's
3: Dollar...
2: It's just that he's accusing you of the most horrible, the most awful things, and he has no right to.
0: Well, look, Mr.
2: You think that Ben, this wonderful boy who's taken such good care of this farm, just like his father wanted, and who's even taken care of Jonathan's place ever since he... and taken care of us... Scratch your eyes out for even thinking such a thing.
0: Well, I'm sorry, Mrs. Wakeman.
2: You'd better be, and you'd just better get out of here.
3: Mother, please.
2: If I had any sense, I'd sue you. I'd call up John Waverly and
0: Wait
2: tell him...
0: Wait a minute. Waverly?
2: That's right. Sawyer Waverly.
3: He was Dad's attorney, Mr. Dollar.
0: Your father's, too? Of course. Then he's the one I want to see.
2: Just don't you worry about that. You just come around here like this anymore, and you'll see him in court.
0: Mrs. Wakeman.
2: Go on, now. Get out of here.
0: Mrs. Wakeman. I may end up by owing you a big fat apology.
2: You certainly will, but right
0: but
2: now...
0: But until I talk with this lawyer...
2: Right now, you can just get out of here.
0: Yes, ma'am.
4: Well, I can't say that you were very wise, Mr. Dollar, trying to, shall we say, cross swords with Mrs. Wakeman. You see, she was one of the reasons Harvey Wakeman spent so much time on his... on the farm of Jonathan Doe. Just to get some peace and quiet.
0: Yeah. Now, Mr. Waverly, let's stop beating around the bush. Are you going to tell me something about this John Doe?
4: No.
0: No? You're the one person I found. You had his power of attorney. You're the one person who must have seen him, must have known him.
4: No, Mr. Dollar.
0: No, what? What are you talking about?
4: Did you see Wakeman's insurance policy?
0: I know about it, naturally.
4: First beneficiary, Jonathan Doe.
0: Right.
4: The money to go to the second beneficiary.
0: That's Ben Wakeman.
4: Yes. At such time as Jonathan Doe legally is presumed not to be alive.
0: Sure, when the statute of limitations runs out at the end of 7 years. But it's kind of a screwy way to put it.
4: I hadn't put it that way.
0: Huh?
4: To have said until such time as Jonathan Doe legally is presumed deceased would have meant nothing.
0: What?
4: That's right. For the simple reason that he was never alive.
0: Huh?
4: Ben is a young man. His father loved him very dearly. The boy meant everything to him.
0: Mr. Waverly.
4: Wakeman knew he didn't have long to live. He arranged it so that his farm and the profits from it would pass to his widow and his son.
0: Well, of course.
4: But he wanted to do more for the boy after Ben had really reached maturity. And do it, incidentally, without seeming to slight his widow. So, by inventing this Jonathan Doe, putting the other farm in Jonathan's name, all of it completely legal, by the way. I attended to that myself.
0: It means the $50,000 can't possibly go to Ben while he's still a kid.
4: Exactly. Nor could his widow, and she's not the most level-headed woman in the world. Nor could she possibly upset the whole plan.
0: And the other farm?
4: I can show you papers in my files that will turn that over to Ben when he receives the insurance.
0: Well, I will be a monkey's. Then this Jonathan was the real McCoy. A real John Doe.
4: In the true legal sense. The fictitious name of a completely non-existent person. But for such a sound, logical, for such a good reason, Mr. Dollar, that I... Tell me.
0: Yeah?
4: Don't you agree it's best if neither Ben nor his mother find out about this until, say... Until about 7 years from now.
0: Yeah. Sure. So, Les, You can just hold this $50,000 payment outside and outstanding for a while. And don't forget to keep up the interest on it. Also, I think you have sense enough to keep your mouth shut about it. So, expense account total, including another hotel bill and the trip back to Hartford, $401.05. Yours truly, Johnny Dollar.

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1: Next week, a very clever device to cover a murder. And it almost worked. 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

$20, starring Bob Bailey, originates in Hollywood and is written, produced, and directed by Jack Johnstone. 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

0: It started with one guy bringing his radios to a summer camp for kids.
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1: 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A lot of cool stuff.
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1: We also have an August session at Camp Kirby in Bow, Washington. 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
1: Hi, my name is Nick Kennedy. 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
4: Suspense. 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
5: No generality is ever completely true, including that one. Take the old saw which states, what people don't know won't hurt them, and that other pious assurance of the triumph of good over evil, which states, murder will out. The upcoming story nearly disproves both these mossy axioms. The murder almost succeeded, and the murderer almost was not hurt by what he didn't know. But in the end, he was horsed by his own paper hanger. Listen, listen then, as Mr. Lloyd Bridges stars in Pigeon in the Cage.
4: And now, Mr. Lloyd Bridges in Pigeon in the Cage, a tale well calculated to keep you in suspense.

I'm Gerald Brewer. I'm 31 years old, and I'm a paper hanger. I got a wife, and I got a kid on the way. She'd like to be home now. Wish I were out of here. Right under the button here, it says, ring in case of emergency. But nothing happens. I've been ringing this bell for the last hour. Nothing happens. Nobody's home, I know that, but I don't know what else to do except ring this bell. I'm stuck in an elevator in a private house between the first and second floor. The overhead light went out a few minutes ago, and I can hardly see. This elevator isn't very big. It holds three people, four. There's a lever here for floor stops, but something's going wrong. The elevator won't move. And there's two buttons here, one that rings a bell and the other for emergency stops. Overhead, maybe about 8 feet from the floor, is a little door maybe about 6 inches square. I don't know what that's for. That's a pretty old elevator in a pretty old house. Can't squeeze out of it, that's for sure. The three walls of this thing are cherry wood, and the front of it is a folding iron gate. I got on it on the fourth floor where I was papering the library. That was 5 o'clock, and I was quitting work. Then the elevator got stuck. And nobody's home. I've been yelling my lungs out, ringing on the bell, calling for Mrs. Rogers, who owns this house, and pounding the wall. Nobody's home. I'm stuck. The elevator's stuck right above the first floor, right above the living room. So, lying down like this, I can see into it through a gap. No bigger than a quarter inch. I'm worried a little about my wife because she'll worry. But there's nothing I can do but wait. Relax and wait.

0: You all right, Johnny?
1: That's what woke me.
0: You
1: know? Someone was home and talking. I was going to yell out and let them know that I was stuck in the elevator right above their heads.
0: You've got to kill her. But you see, the only way to do it, kill her dead.
2: All right.
0: You've got nothing to worry about. I'll kill her when she gets home. Okay? Okay, Janice?
2: When your wife's dead, I'll be okay.
0: Hey, how about some music? I'll put out some records. Relax.
2: Harry?
0: What?
2: What about the gun?
0: Don't worry.
2: Do me a favor, will you, Harry? Let me worry. Let me know what
0: you... All right, the gun's upstairs, second floor, my bedroom. Listen, Janice. You don't even have to be there when it happens.
2: When's your wife coming home?
0: Soon. Look, want a drink?
2: Maybe, I don't know.
0: Come on. Let's go to the kitchen. Mix a drink.
1: I don't know who the girl is. I never saw her before. What I could make out of her looking through the gaff is that she's a lot younger than Mr. Rogers. That was Mr. Rogers. I knew that right away without looking at him. I remembered his voice because we'd had a discussion about wallpaper pattern 1216B. It was Sunday strollers in the park for the library on the fourth floor. Well, if he was going to kill his wife and I just heard about it, what do you think he'd do to me? All I had to do was yell out and let him know that I'd heard. Listen, I got a wife and a kid in the way. I'm a boy who figures on hanging a lot more paper before he dies. My family expects it of me. Besides, what am I supposed to do? Yell out, hey, I'm hanging up here in the elevator and I just heard what you said. Huh. How do I know that Mr. Rogers wouldn't kill me, huh? I guess all I can do is just stay here and hope that I can think of something.
0: Better. You better, Janice?
2: The drink did it. I'm fine.
0: Yeah. What shall we do?
2: What do you mean?
0: Why waiting?
2: I don't mind waiting now. I feel fine.
0: We left the party. We were dancing. Let's dance. Janice.
2: What's the matter?
0: Nothing. Let's just not laugh, that's all. Let's not do anything to make the other one laugh.
2: Now who's nervous?
0: She ought to be coming home soon.
2: Let go of me.
0: I'm lost.
2: Nothing wrong, Harry. Just right now, let go of me.
0: Okay. I better go upstairs and get the gun. This confounded thing is stuck.
2: What?
0: The elevator. Stuck again. The door down in the basement keeps swinging open and stops it. Stuck.
2: Sure it's stuck. Look right over your head.
0: Oh, yeah.
2: Harry.
0: What?
2: Suppose someone's in that elevator.
0: Are you kidding?
2: Suppose someone's in that elevator, Harry.
0: How could anybody...
2: Tell me how it got stuck.
0: How do I know how it got
2: stuck? Suppose someone's on that elevator and heard everything we said.
0: Now, look, it's happened 100 times before. Suppose the elevator went upstairs and I stood here and rang for it. The elevator would start, but if the basement door swung open, the elevator would stop.
2: All right.
0: You satisfied?
2: All right.
0: It happened to my wife. And she walked instead of closing the door in the basement. It happened
2: all right,
0: to...
2: All right.
0: Guns in the bedroom. I'll walk upstairs and get it.
1: Mr. Rogers went to get the gun. I could hear him go into his bedroom, where yesterday I papered with the hunters on horseback pattern. I watched the girl that he called Janice. She sat on the sofa for a little while. She got up, folded her arms, and walked around the room. She stopped in front of the elevator.
2: Anybody in there?
1: She kept looking at the gap where the floor of the elevator was a quarter inch above the top of the door. But the light was out in the elevator and it was black. I hugged the far wall. She couldn't see me. Then Mr. Rogers came back downstairs.
0: You're not satisfied, are you?
2: What do you mean?
0: Looking at the elevator.
2: I'm satisfied.
0: Well?
2: I tell you, I'm okay.
0: Would it make you feel better if I went down to the basement and shut the door down there, start the elevator and you see?
2: Forget it.
0: It would make you feel better, wouldn't it?
2: Leave me alone, will you?
0: Janice.
2: Stop it, Harry, please.
0: You want to forget it, Janice? You want to go back to the party and...
2: No.
0: Listen, I'll go down and close the elevator down in the basement.
2: All right.
0: That's what's upsetting you, isn't it? You're afraid someone's in there.
2: Yes.
0: Well, why didn't you say so?
2: Please go downstairs and close it. Harry.
0: Yeah. Yeah, it's her. You wait here.
2: Yes.
0: I'll do it out in the garage.

0: Dennis, we're going to have to hurry. Make it look like a robbery.
1: All right, Harry.
0: She keeps a jewel in the safe there. Watch out, Janet.
1: Don't push me.
0: Oh, you're standing in the way. The safe's behind that picture.
1: Just tell me to move and I'll move. Don't push me anymore, Harry.
0: I'm sorry. 12 to the right, 18 to the left, 22.
1: Harry, the phone.
0: I know it's the phone.
2: I'm sorry, but the stream you've requested is not currently available. If it does not resume within a few minutes, please contact your station for assistance.

0: I'm sorry, but the stream you've requested is not currently available. If it does not resume within a few minutes, please contact your station for assistance.
1: The place is being papered. Why?
2: That was his wife, Mrs. Brewer.
1: Huh?
2: He's not home. She expected him home hours ago. She knew he was here. Harry, the elevator.
1: Yes. Brewer. You up there? What about it, Brewer? You up there? Okay, Brewer, don't bother to answer. I'll find out whether you're up there. And if you are, you're dead.

0: Well?
1: I don't know. I'm not sure.
0: He's in there. I'm sure he's in that elevator. And he knows what we did. Harry...
1: Wait a second, will you? Brewer! You heard what I said, didn't you? You're in there, I'll kill you. Janet, get me a chair. Maybe if I stand on it, I can see him. Brewer! Brewer, you won't be able to hide in there for very long, Brewer.
0: Can you see him, Harry?
1: I don't know. Black in there. This lid is all I have to look through. Turn off that music, will you?
0: What's the music got to do with...
1: Turn it off!
0: Harry.
1: What?
0: Listen, Harry. We're getting panicky, both of us. Maybe I'm wrong. Maybe you're wrong. Maybe the paper hanger just stopped at the corner bar and got loaded and never got home. Maybe...
1: We've got to find out. Got to get out of here, Janice. Back to the party. I'll go down to the basement and close that elevator door and bring it down.
0: All right.
1: You wait here.
0: Harry.
1: Pour yourself a drink, Janice. You look terrible.
0: Why don't you just wait to hear what I have to say?
1: All right. What do you want?
0: Take the gun with you, Casey's there. Yeah.
1: Okay. Okay.
2: Wouldn't you think that my wife had... No, it wasn't her fault for calling. For being worried, for being such a good wife. But if she hadn't called, Mr. Rogers and that girl would have gone away. We always blame somebody else when we're in trouble, don't we? Well, one thing I'm sure of. Mr. Rogers has a gun in his hand. And the other thing that I'm sure of is that he isn't kidding. I'm positive that he isn't kidding. The man who's just killed his wife isn't a kidding type. Now, here's what he's about to do. Close the basement elevator gate, push the button, and bring the elevator down. Then he's going to open the door, see me, shoot me. A man with a family, like I said, and I got a good trade, paper hanging. And a lot of things I'd like to enjoy in life. So I don't want to die. You know what my life depends on right now? This button marked emergency stop. Mr. Rogers closes the gate and tries to bring the elevator down to the basement. And me inside the elevator, I keep my finger on the emergency stop button and I pray. Oh, nothing happens. The elevator doesn't move.
1: Janet!
0: What's the matter?
1: You doing anything up there?
0: What? What do you mean?
1: Pressing a button or anything?
0: I'm not doing anything, Harry.
1: Well, something's wrong.
0: What?
1: What's the matter? I don't know. Just in case, I'm going to leave this door open, Janice, and I'm coming up.
0: Mister, if you're in there, mister, if you're in there in that elevator and you know what's happened, and if there's some way the three of us can get together so that nobody has to get hurt anymore... Listen. All right, we killed his wife. You

0: don't know what she was. You don't know what she was. She was...
1: Janice. Janice, what are you doing?
0: Maybe we can reason with him if he's in there. Maybe all we have to do is explain why it happened and maybe tell him we're not so bad.
1: You know what I think, Janice? I think there's no one in there.
0: There is. I know it, Harry.
1: All right. We'll make sure. Come on. We'll go upstairs, up to the second floor. I've got a way to make sure.
0: How?
1: I'll climb down into the elevator from the second floor. There's a little trap door on top. I'll open it, strike a light. I'll find out.

0: Have you got matches, Harry?
1: I'll use my lighter. I got the trap door open.
2: Can you see him?
1: Wait. There. Now I'm going to have to...
3: Hey!
0: Harry, what is it? What's the matter?
1: He's in there, Janice. When I reached in, he knocked the lighter out of my hand. He's in there.
0: Kill him. Kill him. You've got to kill him.
1: No, we don't. It's all right now. It's all right that he's in there.
0: What do you mean?
1: We killed my wife, right? We were going to take her jewelry. We'd make it look like a robbery and murder. We'd make it look like she surprised the thief. She was coming home and the thief was leaving.
0: Yes.
1: Well, don't you see? I'll bring her body up here to the bedroom, and then I'll throw the jewelry in the elevator, empty the gun, throw it in. He'll be the thief. The murderer trapped in the elevator. Hey! How do you like that, brother? You'll be the murderer!
0: Do it. Just do it, Harry.
1: It's gonna be all right.
0: Just do it!
1: I'll be right back.

0: Mister? We know you're in there, mister. Just a couple of feet below. Listen, mister.
1: What do you want?
0: Hello, Mr. Paperhanger Brewer.
1: You think that you...
0: What?
1: If you think that you can get away with it...
0: I tried to reason with you.
1: All I wanted you to do was to go away.
0: I talked to your wife.
1: She was worried, wasn't she?
0: If you'd listened to me, you could have been home by now.
1: How can I listen to you after what you did?
0: I tried to explain it to you, and you wouldn't listen.
1: Mr. Rogers was a married man. You carried on with him, didn't you? You know what?
0: What?
1: He shot his wife, but you're just as much a murderer as he is.
0: I know.
1: Now, how can you expect me to listen to you?
0: I don't want anybody else to get hurt.
1: Yeah, I know.
0: Honest.
1: How about the way you said, kill him, huh? Meaning me. Well, what about that?
0: Because you had to act so smart. Because you didn't answer when I talked to you.
1: Yeah, I saw you.
0: What do you mean?
1: When you were downstairs in the living room, I was lying down on the floor in there and I saw you. I can't understand how anybody who looks like you can do what you did.
0: What does your wife look like?
1: Why?
0: What do you look like?
1: You don't even know me. You don't even know what a man looks like, and you're going to do what you're going to do.
0: Yes, I am. Mister? Mister? Mr. Paperhanger, I'm talking to you. I'm talking to you. Why don't you answer me?

0: Give me a hand, Janice. Janice, what's the matter?
1: Yeah. It's almost over here. Just here. Put it down. Yeah. I got the jewelry. Here, hold it a minute. I just want to take the rest of the bullets out of this gun. No. Wait a minute.
2: What did you have to do that for?
1: Now there's no more bullets in the gun. Bullets are in the wall. Now knock over pieces of furniture. Make this place look like a mess. Like she put up a fight.
2: Now what do you have to do?
1: Just climb down there again on top of the elevator, that's all. I told her it would be over in a minute. Hey, you! Brother! Not talking, huh? I don't mind. I'm gonna give you something, Brewer. Here, jewelry, bracelet, and a necklace. Worth a lot of money, Brewer. Here's a gun, too. Empty, because it's the one you killed my wife with. Have fun, Brewer.
3: Believe it? Just look what's happened to me. I'm paper in the house. I get caught in an elevator. And now I'm going to be blamed for murder. And there's nothing that I can do about it. Rogers and the girl are on the first floor now. He's helping her with a coat. She still looks shaky. I can lie down on the floor and see him through the gap. Hey, they're starting to leave.
4: Mr. Rogers, you're not going to get away with it, Mr. Rogers. Before you go, you better think about something. What about the fingerprints? What about the fingerprints on the gun, Mr. Rogers? You forgot to wipe them off, didn't you?
3: Hello, Mr. Rogers. I'm lying down on the floor of the elevator, and I'm looking out of the gap, and I can see you.
4: Hello, miss. I'm in here and you're out there. But you're the ones that are trapped now.
1: Mr. Brewer.
3: What do you want, Mr. Rogers?
1: Mr. Brewer, I...
2: Harry. He's right, isn't he? Your fingerprints are on the gun.
1: Mr. Brewer, I guess we better make some arrangements, shouldn't we? Janice.
2: What?
1: Go down to the basement and shut the elevator door. Then Mr. Brewer will be able to bring the elevator down. Go ahead, Janice. Hurry.
3: How does it feel?
1: Well, the first thing I want to tell you is that you can keep the jewel.
3: How does it feel to be trapped?
1: Now, really, now, we'll talk this over.
3: Feels terrible, doesn't it?
1: When you come out of the elevator.
3: I don't think so. I don't know whether I'm going to come out or not. Not now.
2: It's closed, Harry.
1: Come on up.
3: All I have to do is keep my finger on this emergency stop button, and you can't move this elevator an inch.
1: Now, let's be reasonable.
3: You killed your wife, Mr. Rogers. How do I know what else you got down there that you might kill me with?
1: Do you think I would...
3: Yeah. You know what a silly question that is, don't you? Look, I got this gun of yours, and it's proof that you killed her. And no amount of arguing that you can think of can change that.
5: Money. I got lots of money.
3: I don't think money is important right now.
2: Well, why...
5: He won't come out.
2: What?
3: No, sir. I'm not coming out. I got you two where I want you, and I'm not moving.
5: Janice, tell him how rich I am, how much I can do for him.
2: Harry.
5: Tell him.
2: Harry.
5: All the things I can do.
2: All the things you can do. Look what you can do. Haven't you done enough already? Look what you can do.
5: Stop it. Shut up.
6: Janice, I'm sorry. I didn't mean to hit you. I didn't mean to. Oh. You're not dead, Janice. Dead, Janice. No, I didn't mean to. You're not dead, Janice.
3: Yeah, Mr. Rogers, yeah. Look at the...

William N. Robeson's production of Pigeon in the Cage, written by Morton Fine and David Friedkin. Listen. Listen again next week when we return with another tale well calculated to keep you in suspense. Supporting Mr. Bridges in Pigeon in the Cage were Ellen Morgan and Joe DeSantis.

What's in a name? A name is an identity, its meaning, and history. Washington State is full of such meaning and history. From the towering beauty of Tahoma to the serene waters of the Puget Sound, we will delve into the meanings of the names of the places that define our city, region, and state. This is our history. This is our sound. Marion. This rural community is on the west side of the old Buckley to Sumner Highway in northern Pierce County. The district got its name from Mary McHugh and Mary Chamberlain, who were early residents. Since there were several places named Marysville, the name Marion was chosen and is still in use for a grange and a water district. The Marion Post Office was opened April 2, 1883 and closed August 31, 1944. This information was provided by the Tacoma Public Library's online digital collections. For more information, visit your local branch or browse the online digital collections yourself at tacomalibrary.contentdm.oclc.org.

Everybody's doing great in the house. Well, it looks like it and it sounds like it. You're wonderful. What a thrill to be here. Thank you so much. You know, we all have our idols. You know, the people who have provided inspiration for us over the years. This next performer is one of mine. As a songwriter and a singer, she's given us some of music's most magical moments. And it was a thrill for me, you know, to have her not only write a song for me on my latest album, but to join me in singing it on the album. It's an even a greater joy to have her here tonight and for us to perform it together live for the very first time. So would you please welcome my friend, Cal King.

0: He said to me, and I'm like, and he's like, and she's like,
1: it's all he's all, she's all.
0: I can't get behind that kind of, like, English. That'll be 6 to 8 weeks before delivery.
1: The rising oceans, the warming temperatures.
0: The dying polar bears, no tigers in 50 years.
1: Rising poison in the air and water.
0: I can't understand why the price of gas suddenly rises when oil goes up.
1: But takes months to go down long after oil falls.
0: I can't get behind any of that. I can't get behind the gods, who are more vengeful, angry, and dangerous if you don't believe in them.
1: Why can't

0: lifetime guarantee.
1: Whose lifetime? Not mine. I haven't that much time left. Let's make it yours. Everybody's got a longer life than me.
2: The leaf blowers.
1: Is there anything more futile?
2: Car alarms.
1: Clap off.
2: Clap on.
1: Spam.
2: Size matters.
1: No, it doesn't.
2: Yes, it does.
1: No, it doesn't.
2: Yes, it
1: no,
2: does.
1: It doesn't. No,
2: yes,
1: it doesn't.
2: Yes, it does.
1: My
2: yes,
1: phone
2: it does.
1: Rings.
3: Make millions in minutes.
1: It's a computer.
3: Lose inches in hours.
1: Leave me the hell alone.
3: Eat more. Spend less.
1: The colonel is breakdancing. Give me a break.
3: Credit terms arranged.
1: I can't get behind any of that. I can't get behind so-called singers. They can't carry a tune. Get paid for talking. How easy is that?
4: Well, maybe I could get behind that.

0: 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Bill, can you turn around and do one more?
1: Always can do one more.
0: Let's hit it.
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0: 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Marshall. To celebrate 8 seasons of radio's first theater of the 80s, Your Mystery Theater, we have brought you a week of the strangest, most perplexing story we could find. A legend that demanded to be dramatized, based on the harrowing and haunted life of Europe's first world ruler, the young and powerful Alexander the Great.
1: Alexander, I can go no further. The wind and ice are at my throat. You go on.
2: Desert you here in the mountains, Lysander? I need you. You need me. Unity is what I'm fighting for.
1: The army needs you more, Alexander. Forget me. I'm no use to you anymore.
2: You've led our troops through all these mountains. You can't stop now.
1: One old man, more or less, makes no difference. Go on without me.
0: Our mystery drama, The Legend of Alexander, Part 5, The Legend Begins, was written especially for the Mystery Theater by Gerald Keane and stars Russell Horton. 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I'll be back shortly with Act 1. He was 20. He ascended the throne. He found himself king of a crumbling empire. The Greek city-states fell apart, each going its own way, till they discovered the 20-year-old ruler they had to reckon with was Alexander the Great, an unholy terror in battle. Speed and surprise, his chief weapons. Starting with Greece, then as far north as modern Bucharest, crossing the Danube, through Serbia, then south in a final conquest of Persia. Now he knew he was the great, invincible Alexander. He believed it. What he did not know was power corrupts, and absolute power corrupts absolutely.
3: What did I tell you, General Parmenio? There are none so clever or so strong that can defeat me.
4: It would seem, Alexander, that Darius and the Persian army are no longer a threat to anyone.
3: A threat? Persia is now our slave. Divide and conquer. My father taught me that. It's been the secret of Alexander's strength. Here, I'll show you. Are there any sticks about?
4: Sticks? What kind of stick?
3: Plain, ordinary wooden sticks. Kindling tree branches.
4: Here? In Darius's palace? Gold and silver sticks, yes, probably. But not wood.
3: What kind of an answer is that to your king? You! Over there, slave!
5: Yes, King Alexander?
3: I want some wooden sticks. 60 at least. Bring them. Small branches, twigs. Chop down a tree if you have to.
5: Yes, Your Majesty.
3: Tell me, slave, you've been in the employ of King Darius when he ruled this land in the royal court?
5: I have served here all my life.
3: I observe that since Darius has escaped our army, it has been your duty to manage the palace, and you announce each meal by the ringing of a bell.
5: It has always been the custom.
3: I know all about that. But we of Macedon do not eat as your former masters did at such time as it pleases the cook to prepare food. We eat 3 times a day and on time. It is now 2 hours past sunset, and I wish my meal. I wish it now.
5: King Alexander, be assured in the future I will not lose track of the time.
3: Be assured if you do, you will lose track of your head.
5: Your Majesty, I go instantly to obey.
3: And don't forget the twigs.
4: Alexander, why do you attack that poor man? He cannot defend himself.
3: Are all Persians as stupid as he?
4: Why are you so angry? You, a monarch, you should not raise your voice over such trivial matters as meals and twigs. It is beneath you. I would have passed the word along.
3: Parmenio, are you scolding me?
4: You may be all of 25 years old now, Alexander, but 'twas I, Parmenio, who put you on your first horse when you were 5.
3: There is something wrong with me. My temper is too short.
5: Why is that?
4: Ways of the mind are a mystery to me. But victory after victory has not brought out the best in you.
3: Hasn't it?
2: I'm building a new world? That's not the best in me?
4: You have succumbed to the wart that disfigures power. And that is arrogance. You are not a god, Alexander.
2: And to what do you attribute this evil wart, this boil on my face?
4: You know your Odyssey, your Homer?
2: As well as any man.
4: Do you know what Achilles meant when he said, he whom the gods would destroy will be granted his every wish?
2: The gods are out to destroy me, is that it?
4: You are not the Alexander you were. That is all that I wish to say now. Just some food for thought.
2: Ah, food for the stomach. And where are the sticks I asked for?
5: Here, Your Majesty. I hope these are long enough, or short enough, as Your Majesty desires. Will Your Royal Excellence be pleased to sit under the gold canopy so that we can serve you your meal there?
2: First, the sticks. Parmenio, come closer. My father's secret. Now watch. I break one. I break another. Another. Another. That is how my father, Philip of Macedon, brought each state to its knees, one at a time. Hmm. You see how easily it's done? Now, we put all these twigs together. My purpose is to gather all the city-states of all lands together. Like this. One solid family of many branches, all speaking the language of Homer, Aeschylus, Sophocles, forming one great world of nations of the same tongue and cultures. Tie them. Bind them all together as I am doing, and no one can ever break us apart. Try it, Parmenio. Here, take this bundle of twigs. Try to break it.
4: I don't have to, Alexander. I understand your point.
2: They may give, they may bend, but together they are indivisible and unbeatable. This tree of states cannot be broken. Now, to food. Help me up to the throne, Parmenio. You may sit somewhere below me. I've sat in many thrones, but never Darius's. Comfortable. But it won't do.
4: No?
2: Look at my feet. They don't touch the ground. Am I so short?
4: King Darius is extremely tall.
2: Yes, he is. I can't have this. You, slave.
5: Yes, Your Majesty.
2: Before I'm served, I need, do you see that table? Yes. Push it under my feet. Now, a little closer. That's better. Now my feet have something to rest on. Place each dish on a small tray and bring it to me. You, don't you hear me?
6: Your Majesty, I cannot. My heart is giving out.
2: What is the matter with you? Give me a tray with each dish. I'll rest it across the arms of this throne and eat.
4: I think it upsets this loyal Persian to see you seated on Darius's throne.
6: No, it isn't that. It's the table. This table I placed here on which you put your feet. It is the table on which I served my King Darius, his meals.
4: Of course. You understand, don't you, Alexander? The poor Persian can't bear to see your feet on a table from which Darius took his meals. The table has a meaning for the man. To him, it is a sad omen.
2: It has a meaning for me as well. Darius's dinner table is Alexander's foot rest. To me, that's a good omen. It means that soon Alexander will be trampling all over Darius. Now, the food. And no delay. No. I changed my mind. I'll have some wine first. Parmenio, join me in drinking to the health of Alexander the Great and our next victory. Tomorrow, we take Persepolis.
7: Tent?
2: Yes, I am. Parmenio.
7: Yes. I'm half frozen.
2: Join us. Hurry up. Close that tent flap. We'll have all our maps blown to the ground. Where have you been? We thought you'd never get here.
7: You went on foot. It's the fastest way. Our horses travel very slowly in deep snow.
2: Many lost?
7: 100, then I stopped counting.
4: Alexander, how much longer are we going on with this forced march over the mountains?
3: Until we reach Persepolis. Darius's main city, his biggest palace is there.
4: Turning into a fierce blizzard. You want us to pitch camp at Rhodes?
3: Why are the troops so slow? Lysander and I have been here for 3 hours.
4: They're doing their best. They're not used to freezing weather. Give them credit, Alexander. Nobody's moving thousands of men across mountains by wishing.
3: But it can be done by will. Look at this old man. He has the will. Lysander, wake up. Wake up. Parmenio is here.
1: Hail, Parmenio.
4: Hail, Lysander. You did good work on the roads.
1: I'm sorry our engineers couldn't clear it better. But as soon as they'd push the snow from the road, it would drift right back. Did you have any trouble with the mountain tribesmen?
4: We lost many men. Alexander, the troops are exhausted. Some of them are marching without shoes. Most do not have the right kind of clothing against the cold. And even if we do get to Persepolis by morning...
3: What do you mean, if? There is no if. Parmenio, you may leave my tent now. Try to understand. No ifs, no rests, no stopping. I am not resting until Greek law and art and life are everywhere. Everywhere!
4: Your kingdom is to be everywhere?
3: Parmenio, when we are in Persepolis, and when Darius is found and chained, you and I will have a long talk about the Empire. I don't think you understand.
4: The Empire is made up of people, not one man with one idea.
3: Our civilization is superior to all civilizations, and I will march, and I will battle until it is everywhere, not as a dream, but as a fact. Lysander, let me see that map again. The three of us can decide the quickest route for the army. We'll send supplies and the siege train this way, across here. Cavalry that way. It's not quite as steep. What do you say, Parmenio?
4: Nothing.
3: And we'll have the main troops continue straight on as they're doing. Lysander and I will catch up with them, get ahead, and mark the trail. Right?
1: Right, Your Majesty.
3: Did you hear that, Parmenio? Lysander has 20 years on you. He's older by 20 years. And when I say, shall we go ahead, does he say, I wish to rest, I'm tired?
4: Lysander is an extraordinary man, and we need him. He is the star who guides our ship. But do not push him too far, Alexander.
1: Alexander, stop a moment. Parmenio's men are still ahead of us. I'm holding you back. I cannot go any further. Forgive my age.
3: Take my hand.
1: No. It's too steep for me.
3: We're closer to the top than we thought.
1: The wind and the ice are at my throat. You go on. Here, the maps are tied to my waist. My fingers are too numb to untie them. Here, cut the string. Take them. Leave me here.
3: Desert you in the mountains? I'd sooner drink hemlock. Oh, I was right. Look, we are at the top. Campfires. You see them down there in the valley?
1: Persian tribesmen.
3: Obviously, they haven't seen our men yet. Oh, take heart, Lysander. I'll surprise one of them. Take a firebrand, bring it back up here, and set fire to the trees behind us. That ought to frighten them off. They'll think a thunderbolt has struck the mountain. Take my cape, Lysander. Keep yourself warm with it. When the trees are blazing, I'll come for you.
0: What a strange fusion of tempers and talents he was, this Alexander. Only 25 years old, yet a visionary who brooked no interference. And yet, for all that, still a humane man who deeply cared for his fellow man. I shall return shortly with Act Two. It stuck in Alexander's craw that he couldn't find Darius III, king of Persia. Town after town fell to Alexander, but Darius eluded him. Persepolis, the capital city, was vandalized and burned. Ecbatana scoured, yet no Darius. Tehran, 200 miles distant, yielded nothing. Then scouts arrived with hard, believable information. Darius had been stopped by his own cousin, the Prince of Bactria.
2: Are you sure, Parmenio? Stopped? Where?
8: At the edge of the Caspian Sea.
2: By his own cousin, Prince Bessus?
8: Well, you must explain it. I cannot.
2: I'd say Bessus has his eye on Persia. So he arrests Darius to be friendly to us. Betrayal by your own relative. It isn't the first time. How long will it take our men to get there?
8: 2 days and a night's march through the desert.
2: We'll make that 2 nights and 1 day. It'll be cooler at night, and we can begin now.
8: Why exhaust the men unnecessarily? Let them rest.
2: Parmenio, old comrade, haven't you learned yet? Alexander does not rest.
8: We are not all Alexanders. Darius is safe. He is under guard. What does it matter which day he is brought before you? He is ours.
2: The sooner I see him, the sooner I can prove to him we are not barbarians.
8: But why bother? He is your enemy. What do you have to prove to him?
2: That our cause is honorable. That he and I, the only remaining monarchs of great kingdoms, have that in common. That we might rule together.
8: What? Alexander, you're a young man of contradictions.
2: I don't deny it.
8: To make this great show of benevolence, you would hasten your men beyond endurance.
2: Parmenio, you have never agreed with anything I've said. You thwart me at every turn. I shall take the decision to the men. Let them decide whether we begin our march now or tomorrow. If we start now, tonight. We should arrive tomorrow by nightfall. Hold that torch higher, Parmenio. By Apollo. Horror of horrors. There, lying at the bottom of that chariot. Is that not Darius?
8: It is, Alexander.
2: Is he alive? How came he to this? Parmenio, you arrived here before I did. I thought you said Prince Bessus had captured Darius, not tortured him. His body is a mass of wounds.
8: I have taken the prince into custody. He told me his men got out of hand. When they came upon Darius, they went berserk with rage.
2: I want every single murderous soldier in the prince's army. I'll show them what rage is. Oh. Darius. Darius. Oh. Great Zeus. Look how he bleeds. Get me some fresh cloths. Hurry. Darius? Can you hear me?
6: Who are you?
2: I'm Alexander of Macedon.
6: Alexander. And so we meet.
2: Will someone fetch me some cloths?
6: Alexander.
2: Yes, great king.
6: Is it dark? Or are my eyes failing me?
2: It is dark.
6: I have lain here since dawn. Is there water?
2: Parmenio, some water, quickly. Here, pour it into my helmet. Darius, let me lift your head. Let me tip my helmet. Slowly. That's right. Rest your head on my arm. Now, Parmenio, I wish a litter to be made so that King Darius can be carried gently to where he may be properly attended to.
6: It is too late for that. For me, the combat is over.
2: Great Darius, speak not so.
6: I have been dishonored by one of my own family.
2: He will be punished. Bessus is a coward. He will die a coward's death.
6: Take my right hand, Alexander. It is yours.
8: It is gone, Alexander.
2: May the great King Darius enjoy a peaceful passage to the land of shades. As Apollo is my witness, we shall bury him with all the honors of war. Lysander, they told me it was you. I couldn't believe it. How good to see you. Do I look the same?
9: Your face is more lined, but otherwise I see very little change.
2: What brings you to Babylon?
9: I heard of the death of Darius. How long is it since he died?
2: Oh, many months. 4 or 5. The war is over, that you know.
9: Then why don't you return to Macedon?
2: No, I can't. Not yet. There's too much to do here if I'm to bring our two great nations together. That would not happen in my absence. You still haven't told me, dear old teacher. Was there some specific reason you came all this distance?
9: I wanted to see you again, Alexander. Alive.
2: The battles are over. Why should I die? What could kill me?
9: Treachery.
2: What makes you say that?
9: I can see by your eyes that thought has been with you also.
2: Yes, it has been for many months. There are too many whispers in Babylon that I am too much influenced by this country and the Persians.
9: And are you?
2: What is their complaint? The army is here. Most of the men are enjoying the spoils of victory. Most of them have married Persian women. To me, they say nothing, openly. But there are whispers behind my back.
9: They would rather be home in Macedon.
2: Then let them go home. No one is forcing them to remain in Babylon. If they don't see the advantage of the mingling of our two great cultures, then let them go.
9: There were rumors in Macedon that you had married again.
2: Yes, twice. To two women last month. There was no rumor. You shall meet them both, Lysander.
9: And the Macedonians here, how did they take the news?
2: How should they take it? We had a double feast. Everyone attended. I heard no complaints. The city was in a stupor for a week. Lysander, if you could have been here, it would have made it perfect for me. I missed the old friends.
9: Why did you marry here?
2: Political. A very wise move, if I say so myself. Now, General Parmenio, he didn't think so, but he's been very critical lately. Lysander, I know you'll understand. You have a political background.
9: You marry two women from two ruling Persian houses. Am I right?
2: Right, as the rain clouds over Parnassus. Parnassus. How I miss it. However, the older of my wives is Statira, Darius's daughter. She's 21. The younger is Perisastes. Her father was king here before Darius. What do you say to that?
9: In one double wedding, you united two rival branches of an old ruling Persian family.
2: What a pleasure! A man who sees the political implications of what you're doing and doesn't disagree. That Parmenio...
9: He disagrees.
2: He's getting too old. I gave his son Philotas the governorship of one of the provinces. Do you think I've received any thanks? Just the reverse. This pipsqueak Philotas, I know he speaks against me.
9: He does more than speak. That's the real reason I came to see you.
2: For... You have proof?
9: I have brought it with me. This letter.
2: I have asked as many of you men as could fit into this courtyard to join me. And I see old friends, familiar faces who've marched with me from the Black Sea to the Khyber Pass, who shared the fighting at Gordium and Tyre. Most of you were bachelors then. Does anyone remember the advice I gave in hand-to-hand then?
10: Strike the Persian in the face!
2: You remembered! Strike the enemy in the face. A young bachelor does not like to return home with scars on his face. Well, we were not afraid when the Persian chariots rolled down upon us. Sharp scythes lashed to their wheels. We stepped aside, let them crash into each other. We didn't run from Darius's elephants. Whatever had to be faced, we faced it. Together, there was an openness, and there still must be. There is room for argument, even dissatisfaction. For criticism, but one fault I will not forgive, and that is trust.

0: to hold the sword to my heart.
1: You sent for me, Alexander?
2: Yes, General Parmenio. When did you arrive in Babylon?
1: A few moments ago. I rode through the night.
2: Parmenio, you and I have fought side by side in many battles. We've shared the gold. We have shared, haven't we? Susa, Issus, Persepolis, you were my right arm.
1: I still am.
2: Are you?
1: Why? Do you doubt it?
2: Have you spoken to your son lately?
1: I have not seen him. And he has always been a poor correspondent. Of course, now he is a governor.
2: Philotas is here, in Babylon. He's in prison.
1: In? What has he done?
2: He has written this letter. It is to a fellow conspirator, Harpalus. Do you recognize the handwriting?
1: Yes, it is my son's.
2: Last night, with the slight encouragement of some red-hot coals, he confessed to a plot against me, which he says was hatched by you, Parmenio, his father.
1: Philotas said that? But why? I do not understand any of this. My own son?
2: It's not true, then, is it, old warrior?
1: Me? Plot against you? I may differ with my king about many things, and I have been outspoken in my opinions. But to plot against your life? Never!
2: I hope that is true. Because if not, you should prepare yourself to follow your son to that land from which no voyager returns.
3: There were many executions. Today, we might call this form of justice a chronicle of horrors. Suspicion, accusation, arrest, trial, a confession enforced by torture, and finally, death. One by one, those whom Alexander had trusted were betraying him. He was 32 years old. Were his days numbered? Would he live to complete his mission, to make one world dominated by Greek culture? I shall return shortly with Act 3. Subdued all of Greece, Persia, Egypt, and finally India. Then, convinced he had marched his men to the outer limits of the world, Alexander ordered his army home. His new favorite general was Coinus, who had risen in the ranks and was genius enough to deal with India's secret weapon, elephants. But the road back, overland and by boat, was treacherous. One city, Pylos, rebelled and refused to surrender, and in that battle, Alexander was severely wounded. He was on the point of death when his new general rescued him.
4: Alexander?
2: Is that you, Coinus?
4: Shall I part the curtains and let in some light?
2: Oh, Coinus, you're as transparent as these curtains around my bed. Yes, yes, yes, open them. There are rumors that I'm dying. You've come to see if there's any truth in them.
4: Hmm? How did you guess? That's exactly why I'm here.
2: Do the men wish me dead?
4: Oh, far from it. They're hoping every day you'll get better. You're the only one they'll trust to lead them home.
2: Tell them I have no intention of dying. But I might remain here in Babylon over the winter. I'm not as young as I was.
4: Oh, yes. A sparrow told me you were the ripe old age of 32.
2: Add 100 to that and you'll know how I feel.
4: I had to find out whether you were well enough to deal with a nasty situation, which might even become a mutiny. If you decide to remain in Babylon all winter, it just might come to that.
2: Because we remain in Persia, the army would revolt? But why?
4: They don't want to wait any longer. They want to go home.
2: What do we have against Persia? There's so much here that's wonderful.
4: You aren't helping your cause. Why is it the moment you cross its borders, you adopt Persian dress and manners? You eat their food. There are very few Macedonians who don't resent that.
2: I wear what I like and I act as I wish. I am Alexander the Great and no common foot soldier whom I have elevated, educated, and catapulted to power.

0: has made wealthy is going to dictate how I should live. You tell me there's a revolt in the making? Good. Inform Lysander. I wish him to compose a suitable poem for the biggest banquet Alexander has ever given his army. I've yet to meet a man who didn't prefer a feast to a fight.
1: General, does he think a feast for his soldiers will change their minds? And that I should write a verse for this happy occasion? Oh, I might as well write an obituary.
2: No one would attack Alexander.
1: They won't have to. He'll kill himself. No, he's weak. Hasn't recovered from his wounds at Pylos. That javelin almost went through him.
2: But what else can Alexander do but get up and face the men?
1: He's simply not well enough. Has he any idea it might be his farewell address?
2: At 32 years, did death seem close to you? I know it's dangerous, but it would be worse if the men thought they could have their own way. Consider it as another battle. The king does. He knows he must stand alone at the head of his army.
1: Gentlemen, I know the food and wine are satisfactory. There's so little of it left. But may I have your attention? My name is Lysander. I have known your king, our king, since he rode his first horse. I have the honor to present to you your king, your host, the undoubted leader of the century. Our leader, the son of Philip of Macedon.
3: Hey, Philip, there was a giant.
1: King Alexander.
2: Not a peep out of them, Lysander. Not a hand clap, not a cheer.
1: This is not a very good beginning.
0: Thank you. I can manage without any assistance. I can lean on my sword.
2: Hail Alexander.
0: Never mind the formalities. Friends, Persians, Macedonians, countrymen. That we have made brothers of our former enemy is true. The Persians who fought us bitterly are now our friends. And though we rule their land, we are still their guests.
1: I wish he wouldn't emphasize that. His men suspect he's more Persian than the Persians.
0: Their leader fought hard and died bravely.
3: We fought and died too.
0: I heard that. But those of you who survived have had bounties. You've all profited. I wish to announce to those veterans who fought beside me throughout the Asian campaign, and there are 10,000 of you, that you are all free to leave Babylon and return to Macedon.
3: He's trying to get rid of us. Don't you see? It's part of the plot. Get rid of the Macedonians. Make Babylon the center of the world.
2: Hold it down. I am General Coinus for those of you at the back. Calm yourselves. This is not the way a soldier behaves.
0: General, was that Craterus, the soldier who spoke just then?
2: Yes, Your Majesty.
0: Bring that man forward.
2: Craterus, front and center on the double.
3: Yes, I am coming.
0: Tell me, Craterus, what is this about a plot? You can speak freely. I'd like to know.
3: Your soldiers. Well, what I mean is...
0: Go on.
3: We see you dressed like a Persian. And you have a private bodyguard made up of Persians. And you say you want 10,000 of us out of the way. I know I take my life in my hands speaking to my king like this. But they all feel as I do. Here we have marched and fought for 11 years, some of us. But not to be betrayed by our own.
0: Anything else, Craterus?
3: I say if any of us are going to be sent home, we will all leave.
0: Guards?
3: I know it is the end for me. But I speak as an honorable soldier. So if these are the last words I ever speak on earth, I speak the truth.
0: The truth? What is the truth to you, Craterus? You have all had far more than you deserved. More gold, more silver. Tell me of any wealth I have not shared with you. Hardships I've not endured. Anyone who has wounds, come forward. I'll show you mine. I'll match you cut for cut. No part of my body is without a scar, but only in front, never in back.
3: Your Majesty, I did not
1: know. Oh, yes, you did, traitorous.
0: Every word. Interesting, isn't it? You have a name that the great poet Pindar would enjoy rhyming. Craterous? Which rhymes with traitorous. Guards! Seize this traitor! Take him to be executed! You wish to leave Babylon? Go, every one of you. Tell them at home you deserted your king who led you from victory to victory across the world. Tell them you left your king in the care of the strangers he conquered. Lysander, are you there?
1: Right by your bed, Alexander. Try not to talk.
0: What's happening outside the palace? How many days has it been?
1: Only 3 days. Oh, you made them feel ashamed.
0: It's so quiet. Have none of them asked for me?
1: Oh, every one of your men have. They fear that what happened at the banquet has hastened your illness.
0: Too much marching. Too many wars. Where is General Coinus?
1: We take turns. We think it best if there's just one of us with you at a time.
0: I have so much to do. How can I remain here like a sick dog? How much longer?
1: Until the physician says you are healed.
0: Who? Polydamas? What does he know?
2: Alexander. It is I, Coinus. I had Polydamas speak to the men, and he promised them your quick recovery.
1: You see, the traitors are silent. The men love you.
0: I wish to see them all.
2: Your soldiers? Now? Oh, I don't think you should move.
0: We will all drink from the same cup, one man at a time. Lysander, my cup.
1: Alexander, do you know how many men you would be receiving?
0: Have the servants bring in wine. And then I want each of my men to enter my chamber, one by one, and we shall each drink from the same cup.
2: Oh, Your Majesty, there are thousands.
0: I wish there were millions. Do it now. I wait.
1: It's been a long day.
2: But a happy day for him. I've never seen him sleep so peacefully. I don't know how many thousand men came in here and drank their allegiance with him from that cup.
1: After the first 3 hours, I stopped counting. To put away even 100 sips of wine would tax the strongest of men, but he did it.
2: In the field, he could outdrink anyone. An entire phalanx of men. I've seen him.
1: And I see him now. And I fear his face is so white.
0: Thebes, why did I destroy you?
1: What does he mean?
2: That was the first city he destroyed, and he has never forgiven himself.
0: Mother, mother, are you there?
1: Who is it?
0: Father?
2: Alexander, it is I. Coinus, your general.
0: Parmenio, you betrayed me too. My own General Parmenio.
2: No, Alexander. General Coinus, the faithful.
0: So many of you standing around my bed.
2: No, my king. Only Lysander and myself. There's no one else here.
0: Good Lysander, come closer. Will you read to me from Homer as you used to? You and I, Lysander, like times of old. I die, Lysander.
1: Oh, you leave so much unfinished. Who can continue your work?
0: Who are you, sir?
2: I am your general. Don't you know me?
0: I know them all by their first names. Father, you taught me that. Lysander.
4: Yes, my boy.
0: Remember these words? I would rather be tied to the soil as another man's serf than be king of all these, the dead and destroyed.
4: Very good. You remember your Homer very well.
0: Did you know, General? My father was slain in his bedchamber, and I die in mine. Neither of us were killed in battle.
2: Who will come after you, Alexander? There is no one worthy to stand in your shadow.
4: Alexander, can you hear me? To whom do you leave your empire?
0: To the best.
4: To the best.
5: To the best. I leave my empire to the best. Those were the last recorded words of young Alexander the Great. Did he mean anyone who could take his empire away would be better than he, and therefore the best? But no one man ever did. There was none who could match him. That is the end of what we know of Alexander. Now, the legend begins. I shall return shortly.

0: incredible that one man, driven by one idea, could march armies from Greece to the borders of modern Russia, could take Persia, India, and Egypt in his stride, found a city in his own name, Alexandria. Alexander's dream was a world state sharing the customs and merging the races of Europe, Africa, and Asia. Now, 23 centuries later, the world is as fragmented as the remains of Humpty Dumpty. I wonder if all the pieces of common understanding can ever be put together again. Our cast included Russell Horton, Mandel Kramer, Roy Owens, and Lloyd Batista. The entire production was under the direction of Hyman Brown. And now, a preview of our next tale.
1: He stared at me. And then he walked over to my bench.
2: Have I your permission to be seated?
1: It's a public park. The city owns the bench.
2: Oh, speak, Taksimar.
1: Who? What did you call me?
2: Taksimar.
1: You must have me confused with someone else.
2: Oh, no.
1: That's not my name.
2: Well, of course it is not. It is your title. You are the Taksimar.
1: Sure. Please, excuse me.
2: No. We have looked for you for so long. You cannot leave us now.
1: I'm afraid I have to.
2: No, you will stay. You will remain here.
1: What for?
2: Because you are the Taksimar.
0: This is E.G. Marshall inviting you to return to our mystery theater for another adventure in the macabre. Until next time...

What's in a name? A name is an identity, its meaning, and history. Washington State is full of such meaning and history. From the towering beauty of Tahoma to the serene waters of the Puget Sound, we will delve into the meanings of the names of the places that define our city, region, and state. This is our history. This is our sound. Eatonville. Eatonville is southeast of Tacoma, near the Pack Demonstration Forest in Pierce County. T.C. Van Eaton platted the town site in 1888. His store served as the first post office when it was founded June 25, 1890. Van Eaton Hall, the second story of the building, was the town's early social center. T.C. Van Eaton was born in Pope County, Minnesota, June 27, 1862. He came to Eatonville, where he served as postmaster for 18 years, and in the state legislature in 1894 and 1895. He died in October of 1951 and is buried in Eatonville. Eatonville was incorporated October 28, 1909. The U.S. Atlas, published in 1895, shows the place to be Eatonville. 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
3: This is Orson Welles speaking from London. The Black Museum, a repository of death, a repertorium of violence. Here in the grim stone structure on the Thames, which houses Scotland Yard, is a warehouse of homicide, where everyday objects, a teacup and its saucer, a lady's parasol, a surveyor's chain, all are touched by murder. You take this mallet. It's a familiar object, a wooden mallet, worn, got a wooden head, marked, necked with all its uses. Maybe you have one in the cellar, in the forgotten tool chest at the bottom of your closet, in the toolbox of your car. But I doubt if you would care to own this one.
4: Hello. Here's something, Constable.
5: Just an old mallet, Sergeant.
4: Yes, notice the grease on it. And these. They look a bit like hair, don't they? Human hair.
3: Well, anyway, today, the mallet can be seen in a very special place of honor, in the Black Museum.
6: From the annals of the Criminal Investigation Department of the London Police, we bring you the dramatic stories of the crimes recorded by the objects in Scotland Yard's Gallery of Death, the Black Museum.

0: Here we are, the Black Museum. Scotland Yard's very special, very particular museum of murder. Here lies death. Row on row of cabinets. And in the cabinets, each in its place, each with its simple white card detailing victim and killer, time and place, the weapons, many of which you couldn't conceive as weapons, line these stone walls. Now here, for instance, this is a woman's handkerchief, a bit of lace at the edges, crumpled, yellowish with age, yet stuffed as a gag in its owner's throat. It stifles screams, this handkerchief, and the sound of death. Here, a length of heavy chain. Once this chain enclosed a rich man's driveway. It was wrapped around his legs another time. It weighted his body in his private lake until the grappling hooks took hold. And here we are. The mallet. Little white card says, in part, Guy Fawkes Day, bonfire night. Guy Fawkes Day, it's November 5th. It's an old English tradition, you know. The celebration of Mr. Fawkes's attempt to blow up the House of Commons. The English House of Congress, almost 350 years ago. Every November 5th, bonfires of all sizes are to be found on the English countryside as part of this celebration. That's why, you see, no particular attention was paid to a particular bonfire near a highway in Northampton one November 5th. Although one fellow did comment.
1: Quite a blaze, that one, eh, Davy?
2: Yeah, flames must reach 15, 20 feet. City to build a fire that big way out of here.
1: Well, maybe the fellas wanted London to see it, eh?
2: Well, every man to his own idea, I always say.
0: You see, no particular attention for that moment. Now listen a moment. Yes, a man running up the road, past the two fellas trudging home.
3: Hey, mister, anyone at that bonfire?
4: Didn't look in a hurry, getting on to town.
1: Yeah, I see, he's troubling. Think he's going to catch a train here about this time of night. Might as well save his breath and walk.
0: Too bad if he'd been walking. If Marty and Davy hadn't been on the road just then, if the fire hadn't been quite so spectacular, even for Guy Fawkes' bonfire night, if... However, the ifs don't count. Davy was a touch curious about that bonfire now, as he and his friend came almost abreast of the blaze.
2: Mighty big fire. Think we ought to take a look, Marty?
1: Oh, I'm tired. Fella said there wasn't nobody over there.
2: He didn't. Said he didn't look. Well, I'm going to. If those spots get into the trees, we can have trouble, the wind and all.
1: Oh, all right. Have it your own way. Hey, blimey. You can feel the heat right over here.
2: Here, that's no bonfire. It's a car burning. Here, we got to get help. This will make trouble. Come on.
0: The two men dashed for town in the wake of the man who passed them. And there in the village, they found the local police constable. Quickly, they gathered tools left over from the day's bombing and buckets, stirrup pumps, and raced back to the fire in the constable's old car. They didn't waste talk at the scene. In a matter of minutes, the blaze was under control. A few minutes more, and they could get close enough to see into the car, or see into what was left of it.
5: Not too close, men. There's a lot of heat there.
2: Here, constable, point that flashlight over there.
5: Where?
2: To the right. No, more to the right. The front seat. Looks like a bundle of rags.
5: Oh, that's no bundle. That's what's left of a man.

0: charred, black, and a twisted heap, but still recognizable as the body of a man. When the first shock was past, the local police constable ordered the men to stand watch while he telephoned. Before dawn, the experts were on the job.
1: All right, Sergeant. What have we got so far?
2: Number of the car, sir. MU2489. Some fragments of the clothing. Garter buckles, belt buckles.
1: Mm-hmm.
2: A few pieces of cloth. That's about all, Inspector.
1: Yeah, not much to go on. Oh, well, maybe pathology will give us something. Meanwhile, trace the registration, find the owner, search the area around here carefully. Routine, Sergeant. Let me know.
2: Yes, sir.
3: The usual.
1: Now then, you two.
4: Yes, sir.
1: Aye, sir. About this fellow who passed you running away from here. What did he look like?
4: Well, he was pretty dark last night, sir.
1: Well, he had no hat on.
4: Yes, sir. Mod is right. No hat, but a top coat and a briefcase.
1: I see. Anything else? Notice his hair? Well, it were dark. It seemed like a lot of it, a sort of a round face.
4: You couldn't see his eyes or anything like that.
1: How old do you think he was?
4: Well, he was running pretty fast, like.
1: Well, nobody over 35 could run like that with a coat on and all. Well, unless he's been an athlete, of course. Oh, well, no matter about that. Anything else you remember about him?
4: Not me, sir.
1: Here, Inspector, do you think he had something to do with this? We're not ready to think yet. First, the facts have to be gathered. We'll get out this fellow's description. He may recognize himself and offer to help. Meanwhile, we'll find the owner of the car. A great deal of...
0: The fellow didn't offer any help. All the newspapers carried his description, but there were no results. The number of the car did bring results, however, and the person of a youngish woman who gave her name as...
5: Nora Williams. It was my husband's car. He works as a salesman for a firm in Northampton. He's on the road a lot. He set out this time on the 4th.
1: There's no use your viewing the remains, Mrs. Williams, but perhaps you can identify these.
5: What are they?
1: Garter buckles, a belt buckle.
5: Oh, that's all that was left?
1: Are they familiar to you, Mrs. Williams?
5: No, not at all. My husband never wears a belt, only braces.
1: I see. Mrs. Williams, was your husband on his way to his firm, the home office, so to speak?
5: I don't know.
1: Oh, he didn't say?
5: No, and I called the firm. They said they didn't expect him until next week.
0: Williams, Robert Williams, owner of the burned car. Never wore a belt. His firm didn't expect him for a week. Interesting. Maybe not quite as interesting as the little scene in progress under the wreck of the burned car.
6: Hello. Here's something, Constable.
7: Just an old mallet, Sergeant.
6: Yes, notice the grease on it. And these. They look a bit like hair, don't they? Human hair. There it is, Inspector. Found it about 10 yards from the wreckage.
1: Oh, just an old mallet.
6: No weathering of the paint.
1: Yeah. Grease, bits of hair. How far was it from the petrol tin?
6: Just a few feet. Another few steps away, that scorched area began.
1: Oh, the main area, or that sort of trail we found burned through the weeds?
6: The trail, sir. Yeah.
1: You're reconstructing something, Sergeant. Let's have it.
6: Well, sir, suppose that someone hit Williams with the mallet and drove the car off the road.
1: Mm-hmm.
6: Then threw some petrol from the tin on the car and laid a kind of trail of it until the tin was empty.
1: Yes.
6: This party might have tossed away the mallet, dropped the tin, and thrown a lighted match onto the gasoline. It's possible, Inspector.
1: Yeah. You may be closer than you think. Pathology reports that the man who died had been drinking heavily, and that the bits of cloth we found had been soaked in petrol.
6: Soaked in it, sir? And not burned?
1: The cloth came from the armpits of the dead man's jacket.
6: Soaked to the armpits in petrol. Whoever wanted Williams out of the way was thorough, to say the least.
1: Yes, but we don't know yet, Sergeant, if the corpus delicti is Williams. All we know is that Williams is missing, and his burning motor car contained a corpse.
6: Yes, sir. But if the body isn't Williams, then our missing man...
1: Maybe Williams, and maybe a murderer. Well, we'll see.
0: There wasn't much to see. No Williams, no identity for the corpse, just a few bits of blackened metal, funny-looking mallets, a patrol tin, a bit of scorched earth, a pathologist's report, but no Williams. That was all. And then, quite suddenly, there was a plethora of Williams.
3: My name is May Williams. I haven't heard from my husband for 3 days. It's not like Robert. We were married in May. He wanted it then because my first name is May.
8: I'm Dorothy Williams. I married Robert Williams 2 years ago. Our home's in Brixton. I have a little boy, Robert Jr., of course.
3: I left the hospital to come here, Sergeant. Our son was born just 2 weeks ago. He's our second child. Robert and I have been married 3 years. He was at the hospital on Guy Fawkes Day just before he left on his trip. I can hear him saying, "Now, Elizabeth, don't you worry. I'll be back in 5 days.
1: I interviewed Mrs. Williams myself, Sergeant. Her first name is Nora.
2: I know it seems incredible, Inspector, so I checked the records first. Every one of these women is married to a Robert Williams, and every one of them says the license number of his car was MU2489.
1: Four of them. London, Brixton, Greenwich, and Bournemouth. And three children. What have we here, Sergeant? Motive for murder or suicide?
0: And that mallet can be found today in an honored position in the Black Museum. Inspector Lorch and Sergeant Bryden found themselves of a common, if curious, state of mind. There was the very human and male tendency towards some small admiration for a man who could keep four wives reasonably happy, when most men have their difficulties with one. And there was the very stern necessity of finding this Robert Williams, who disappeared apparently into thin air, or who'd been burned to death on bonfire night in a blazing automobile. However, Inspector Lorch and Sergeant Bryden had something to work with now. They had three wives. The first one to be questioned was Dorothy Brixton.
1: What can you tell me of his usual route in his business, Mrs. Williams?
8: Nothing in that, Inspector. Robert never talked business much at home.
1: Oh, what then, Mrs. Williams?
8: What then? Oh, and what did he talk about?
1: That's right.
8: Oh, pleasant things, the cinema, football matches. He was a great one on sports. And after a while, he liked to talk about the baby. Bob is only 6 months old, you see.
1: Yes. Was there any regular time he was at home, like the first and third weeks of the month, for instance?
8: No, sir. He'd be at home when he could. It was a bit difficult at first, getting used to that, but I managed. And he's so regular with the household money. Every Monday morning in the mail, if he isn't at home.
1: By check, Mrs. Williams?
8: No, sir. By money order. Or in cash, sir.
1: Have you cashed in the last money order? Would you know where it was drawn?
8: No, I can't say, sir. I never took notice of that. Oh, Inspector?
0: Nothing much there. Nothing much except a picture of a quiet, rather shallow fellow interested in sports. It was Sergeant Bryden who took on May Williams. May Williams, she's young and quite pretty and very frightened.
2: To you, Mrs. Williams, 3 days is a long time.
3: Like 3 years, almost. He wrote me every night he was away, and now... Oh, Sergeant, that wasn't my Robert in that car, was it?
2: We don't know. Not yet, anyway. Suppose it wasn't. Suppose your husband has just disappeared.
3: Oh, he'd never do that. Robert's a wonderful man. Athletic, thick, dark hair, and a round face, almost like a boy's.
2: That much tallies with the man on the road, at any rate. We hope we can help you find your husband, Mrs. Williams.
0: Elizabeth Williams is no fool, and a newborn baby can be quite a problem when your only means of economic support has disappeared.
3: You see, Inspector, he told me this trip was taking him to Kent, and now the car's turned up in Northampton. Well, you can see why I'm so worried.
1: And under those circumstances, of course.
3: I never questioned Robert very much about his trips. I guess I was too glad to see him home. And he never stayed long enough to wear out his welcome. Ours wasn't a slippers and pipe kind of existence.
1: And do you have many friends in your neighbourhood there in Bournemouth?
3: I do. Robert never cared to go out much.
1: I see. Well, for a man of about 35, that doesn't seem, well, too normal.
3: We liked each other's company and... there isn't very much money. So when Evelyn was born, we let ourselves get tied down. Now that Gerald's here, well, even more so.
1: And you say he was at the hospital on Guy Fawkes Day?
3: Yes. He brought flowers. Oh, I told him he shouldn't spend money on frippery like that, but It was sweet, and yes, he did say something about tomorrow will have to take care of itself.
0: Of course, not one word to any of the four women about the others. This was a matter for the inspector and the sergeant to keep strictly to themselves for a while at least. But beyond this, nothing. No sign of Robert Williams. Routine, if thorough, checks were made of the four areas where the four women lived.
1: Inspector Lorch here.
2: Call for you, sir. A Mr. Thomas Brickwell from Farringham.
1: Oh, I don't know any Brickwell.
2: He says he wants the inspector in charge of the Williams case.
1: Oh, does he? All right, put him through, Sergeant. I'll speak to Mr. Brickwell.
2: Yes, sir.
1: Inspector Lorch speaking.
9: My name is Brickwell. I own a dry goods shop in Farringham, 215 Harley Road.
1: Go on, Mr. Brickwell.
9: I'm fed up with this Williams fellow. Think it's high time you police did something about it.
1: Well, we hope to, sir, quite soon.
9: Then why don't you pick him up today?
1: Have you any idea where he may be?
9: He's on the 10:30 bus for Bournemouth.
1: What?
9: Left my house just a while ago. Oh. As far as my daughter Mary is concerned, I'd be just as pleased if she never saw him again.
1: Oh, is he your son-in-law, Mr. Brickwell?
9: Not yet. And never, if Mary will listen to me. I don't like the whole thing, Inspector. Turns up without his car, then the car is reported burned up, and Williams won't go to the police.
1: Mm-hmm.
9: Mumbles something about not wanting to be involved. It's a funny business, and I'm interested in protecting my daughter.
1: Well, you've been most helpful, Mr. Brickwell. We'll be in touch with you shortly. Good day, sir.
9: Good day, Inspector.
2: Yes, sir?
1: Sergeant, our man is on the bus that left Farringham for Bournemouth at 10:30. Check its first stop and pick him up. It looks as if he left his latest conquest to visit his latest offspring.
2: I beg your pardon, sir. Is your name Williams? Robert Williams?
10: Oh, yes, it is. What can I do for you?
2: I'm from the CID, sir. I hope you don't mind coming along. Inspector Lorch would appreciate a word with you.
10: May I see your identification?
2: Of course. Here you are.
10: I see you. Oh, very well, Sergeant. You know, it's a little strange. Actually, I was on my way to see you.
0: Well, that was his story. And he stayed with it all the way. He was on his way to the yard to tell his story. And it was quite a story.
1: Let's have that again, Mr. Williams.
10: I picked up this hitchhiker, you see, just below Northampton. He had a bottle and began to drink rather steadily.
1: See?
10: I was just about on the verge of asking him to leave the car when the engine began to cough. I was getting out of petrol, so I pulled over to the side of the road and off. My passenger seemed to be asleep. I took the petrol tin from the back, the one I keep for such emergencies, you see, and just as I started for the road, the man called out.
1: Oh, he wasn't asleep then.
10: Apparently not. Did I have a smoke on me, he wanted to know. I tossed him a cigar. Never smoke myself, but just keep them for the customers. You know how that is.
1: Yes, yes, of course. Go on, Mr. Williams.
10: Well, I started for the road again. Suddenly I heard a kind of whoosh behind me. I looked and my car was a sheet of flame. My passenger was in the middle of it. I must have panicked. The next thing I knew, I was running up the road.
1: And that's all you remember?
10: That's all.
1: Anything you want to ask him, Sergeant?
2: Yes, sir. Mr. Williams, you took your briefcase with you when you went for petrol?
10: I was afraid my passenger might steal it. He had his hand on it several times earlier.
2: You don't wear hats, Mr. Williams?
10: Well, I must have lost it. When I realized I was running away, I realized, too, that I had no hat. I bought a new one.
2: How about trouser belts, sir?
10: No, only braces.
2: That's all. Thank you, Inspector.
1: Now, tell us, if you will, Mr. Williams, why you never came forward until we found you.
10: Oh, that. Well, I guess you'd better know. You'll find out anyway. Women, too many of them.
1: You are married, aren't you?
10: To one of them, Nora. A loyal girl. No questions asked. Wonderful woman.
1: Yes, she is. We've talked to her. In fact, she's on her way here now.
10: You won't mention what I told you, gentlemen, about the others? Between us men, that is.
1: Yes, we'll respect your confidence, Mr. Williams, as far as the law allows. Mr. Williams, did you have a mallet in the toolbox of your car?
10: Yes. Yes, I did. Used it for pounding dents out of fenders.
1: Did you take it out when you stopped along the road on bonfire night?
10: Oh, come to think of it, I did. The cap of the petrol tin seemed stuck, and I think I used it to loosen the cap.
1: And then?
10: Well, I must have dropped it near the car.
1: Yes, you must have. Well, that'll do for now. If you'd care to wait for your wife, Nora, you can wait in the next room.
10: Well, thank you, gentlemen. I'll do just that.
2: This way, Mr. Williams. Well,
10: thank you, Sergeant. Thank you very much.
2: Well, sir?
1: Four women. Not too much money. You pick up a tramp no one will ever miss, get him drunk, burn your car and the tramp, let the world think you died in your own car, and start over. Seems so simple. It's really quite complicated. And where there are complications, there are always discrepancies. Aren't there, Sergeant?
0: Discrepancies. Yes, several. Did you notice them? Now you take the business of the mallets, the three extra wives, the disposal of the petrol tin, holes, big ones. And of all people, it was Nora Williams who supplied the next one.
5: If I may, Inspector, I'd like to have my husband's wallet returned now.
1: Oh, is there something in it he particularly wants?
5: Yes, some of the money. He's out of tobacco and wants to buy some cigars.
1: Oh.
5: I never saw such a man for smoking. Pipes, cigars, cigarettes. He certainly loves tobacco.
0: Next one. And if Robert Williams lied on that score, in how many other instances?
1: We found the petrol tin 15 yards from the wreck. How did it get there, Mr. Williams?
10: I must have carried it there and dropped it or something.
2: Our pathologist states positively that the hairs caught on the mallet are human hairs. How do you account for that, Mr. Williams?
10: How should I know? Maybe somebody got hit with it somewhere, sometime. How should I know?
1: You said you don't smoke. And then your wife asks for your money to buy tobacco. Why did you lie, Williams?
10: What's she trying to do? Frame me?
1: I suggest, Williams, that you had petrol in that tin all the time. That you poured it over that vagrant after you knocked him unconscious with a mallet. That you laid a trail to the car and set fire to it yourself.
10: Ridiculous. Absolutely ridiculous. What for? Why should I do a thing like that?
1: We have that answer, Williams. All four answers. In London, Brixton, Greenwich, and Bournemouth. And a possible fifth in Faddingham. Your story doesn't wash, Williams. We're charging you with willful murder. And I warn you that anything you say will be taken down in writing and may be used in evidence. Now, about this mallet.
0: And that mallet can be found today if you look for it. In an honored place. In the Black Museum. No one actually saw the crime committed by Robert Williams, did they? But the circumstances were clear, and certainly Williams' life was the life of a rascal, to say the least. However, it may interest you to know that the day following Williams' execution, a London newspaper published a last-minute interview with a prisoner in which he confessed the crime, admitted the details as Inspector Lodge had deduced them, and revealed for the first time that the man he killed was entirely unknown to him, a vagrant whom he'd picked up in his car once or twice before. To the extent that Williams paid with his life, justice was served. Of the four women who'd been his dupes, nothing is known except that they picked up the pieces of their lives as well as they could. And the mallet, our exhibit, can be found in its customary place in Scotland Yard,

What a great tune. That was Adam Gillette, We Can Do Better, Luco M Remix. Hey everybody, this is LBIP, host of Freebase Radio, right here on KTQA, back for another music review. This time we're taking a look at Adam Gillette, Rising Despite Circumstances, Remixes. 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Up next, we're going to hear another remix of that same tune, We Can Do Better. This one is from Grant Dean.

What a great remix by Grant Dean. I was really happy to play the original during my Porch Fest set at Mary Mart this year. Some really groovy tracks there. Up next, we're going to take a listen to a remix by Australian art pop duo Ducks. This song is called Still Going Round in Circles.

That was Adam Gillette, Still Going Round in Circles, Ducks DeMix Remix. 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

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Dog Patrol really dropping the bass there. Now we're going to play a tune called Reap What You Sow. 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
4: 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Keep it pushing.
5: Well, hello. Come right in. Oh, George, we

This is Bill Goodwin speaking for Lever Brothers, makers of Swan, the new white floating soap. Well, it's Tuesday night again. Time for another pleasant visit with George Burns and Gracie Allen, Jimmy Cash and Paul Whiteman and his music. But first, here are the six hits and a miss, singing Hip Hip Hooray.

0: And now meet the people who live in the Burns house, George and Gracie. Well, it's early morning at the Burns home, and all three of the Burnses are still sound asleep. There's Papa Burns. And Baby Burns. And Mama Burns.
1: Oh, Tyrone, do you really think so?

0: Huh? What? What? Oh. Oh. Gosh, it's cold. Every morning since our maid quit, it's the same thing. Get up in a cold house and go fix the furnace. Oh, well, somebody has to do it. Gracie, wake up. It's time for you to fix the furnace.
1: Oh, how, how, how, how. Good morning, George. Herbert, wake up there. It's morning. Oh. Good morning, darling. Uh-huh. Now say good morning to your daddy.
0: Gee, he's cute. I could just eat him up. In fact, I think I'm going
1: talk,
0: to eat him.
1: That's no way to talk.
0: All right, all right. Well, you better get up and fix the furnace, Dave.
1: Oh, I don't have to this morning. We have a maid to do that.
0: A maid? You mean Minnie is back?
1: Oh, no, no.
0: I thought maybe Lockie dropped her option. Imagine having a maid again.
1: Oh, yes, isn't it wonderful? We're going to have breakfast in bed this morning.
0: Really?
1: Yes. You know, when I was a girl, I went to a hospital once for 3 weeks just so I could have breakfast in bed every morning.
0: And you weren't sick?
1: No, but I kept insisting I had a pain in my side. And did the doctors fall for it? Imagine, they even took out my appendix.
0: And you sure put one over on them.
1: Yeah, I know. Well, ring for the maid, dear. The bell's right alongside your bed.
0: Okay. Okay. I can't believe we finally got a maid.
1: Yeah, and you'll be surprised when you see her. Oh, good morning, Tootsie.
2: Oh, did Madam ring?
0: Oh, no. Don't tell me Tootsie Sagwell is the maid.
1: Sure. Is breakfast ready, Tootsie?
2: Uh-huh. I'll bring it up as soon as the coffee cools off.
0: As soon as it cools off?
2: Yes. Those tin cans get so hot you can't pick them up off the stove.
0: All right, Gracie, you better explain why Tootsie is in this house pretending to be a maid.
1: Well, it's part of our plan, George.
0: What plan?
1: The Beverly Hills Uplift Society give each other a boost in the crisis plan.
0: Might have known that silly club of yours was involved.
1: Well, it's a marvelous idea.
0: I'll bet.
1: Well, you know it's almost impossible to get help now, so the members are going to take turns being each other's servants.
0: Only a genius could think up an idea like that.
1: Oh, please, Judge, you're making me blush.
0: Oh, I say.
1: Now, take our laundry arrangement. I do Mrs. Taylor's laundry at her house, and she does mine here.
0: Well, that saves you both a lot of work.
1: Well, of course.
0: Yeah.
1: And all you have to do is carry our washing machine back and forth.
0: That's all I have to do?
1: Sure. She doesn't live so far from us. And it's all downhill all the way to her house.
0: And uphill all the way back.
1: You never made the trip, George. You're just guessing.
0: Yeah. I'm just guessing.
2: Breakfast is served, madame. And shall I place it on the table?
0: Hey, look out for that footstool.
2: Oh. I think I tripped.
1: Oh, well, don't feel bad, Tootsie. I asked for breakfast in bed, and that's where you put most of it.
0: Look at this mess. Coffee, eggs, butter, bacon in our bed.
1: Yeah, aren't we lucky? Most people haven't even got it in their icebox.
0: Yeah, we're very lucky.
2: I'm sorry, Gracie. I didn't mean to.
0: All right. Stop cackling, even if you are the only hen who ever laid a fried egg on a blanket.
1: Well, never mind, Tootsie. Just go down and start all over again.
0: She'll do nothing of the kind. If you want to cook that badly, I'll hire one.
1: But, George, if you do that, what will happen to the Beverly Hills Uplift Society give each other a boost in the crisis plan?
0: Just clean up this mess. I'm going down and get a cook. Tomato juice all over my pajamas. Wish that Tootsie Sagwell would get drafted. I guess her face will always be in 4F.
3: Hi, George.
0: Oh, good morning, Bill.
3: I just dropped by to... Say, you certainly like to brag, don't you?
0: I like to brag?
3: Yeah, I know bacon is hard to get, but do you have to wear a slice behind your ear?
0: Just had my breakfast thrown at me. Do you know a good employment agency? I want to hire a cook.
3: Well, George, I know the girl at the newspaper office who takes the help wanted ads. I'll give her a ring, huh?
0: Well, don't bother, Bill. I'll just call the nation.
3: Oh, it's no bother, George. She loves to have me call her. In fact, Barbara's so crazy about me, she'll probably put the ad in for nothing.
0: Oh, good.
3: Hello. Oh, hello, Babs. This is Billy. Take this ad, will you? Billy. Yeah, Bill. Oh, you know Bill Goodwin. Look, who's got dimples and curly hair and kissed you last night, huh? What? About 9:30. Oh, he did? Well, maybe I was there at 9:15.
4: Look, Dimples, just give her the ad. Maid wanted, good salary.
3: Oh, you remember me, Babs. We had a wonderful conversation. You said, what's new? And I said, Swan soap. And you said, what do you know? And I said, I know Swan is purer than the finest Castiles. Money can't buy a purer soap. And you said, get him. Gee, it was such a romantic conversation.
4: Hey, just give her the ad, Lochinvar. Maid wanted, easy hours.
3: Well, gee, Babs, don't you remember? I said Swan is great for washing the dishes because it suds faster than other white floating soaps. And since Swan is purer than the finest Castiles, it's kind to your hands, too. Helps keep them soft and lovely. So use Swan for every soap and water job in the house. And you said, uh-huh. Babs, don't you remember saying, uh-huh?
4: Bill, I'd like to hire a maid. Would you tell her that it's...
3: Oh, Babs, don't you remember how I took your little hand in mine and showed you how to break Swan in two with a simple twist of the wrist?
4: Look, Bill...
3: So that you could use half in the kitchen for your dishes and cleaning and the other half in the bathroom for your hands and face? Remember? Oh, you do?
4: Well, good. Bill, now give her the ad.
3: Well, I'll be right over, sweetheart. Goodbye.
4: Bill, you called that girl for me.
3: Are you kidding?
4: Well, I'll get her, Cook. Where's the phone book?
1: George, what are you doing?
4: Looking up an employment agency.
1: Well, you might as well use the club plan. You'll never be able to get a cook.
4: Well, don't worry. I'll get one.
1: I'll bet you won't.
4: Well, all right. It's a bet. You know that expensive hat I wouldn't let you buy?
1: Yes.
4: I'll bet you that hat.
1: All right.
4: All right.
1: And if I lose, you can go up and get it out of my closet and take it back.
5: This is Paul White, and the boys and I would like to pay a little tribute to a good neighbor with our arrangement of Brazil. Brazil.

0: Well, Gracie, you said it was impossible to hire any help. But just look in the other room. There are four or five women waiting to be interviewed.
1: Well, George, you're making a big mistake. You ought to use our Beverly Hills Uplift Society to give each other a boost in the crisis plan.
0: Gracie, I don't want to hear any
1: more
0: about
1: it. Well, it's a wonderful plan, George. They boost you today, and you boost them tomorrow.
0: I can't wait till tomorrow. I'd like to boost them right
1: George.
0: Out. Well, forget the plan, Gracie. Forget the club plan. I'll show you how to handle the help situation. Okay, I'll see the first applicant. Now, madam, I'm going to be businesslike about this and not waste any time. The pay is $20 a week and you get Thursdays off, and there's no use asking any questions because that covers everything. Do you want the job?
2: No.
0: Gee.
1: She was businesslike too, wasn't she?
0: Yeah, I guess I frightened the poor woman.
1: Say, George, I have a wonderful idea.
0: What?
1: Why not adopt the Beverly Hills Uplift Society?
0: No. I don't want those club women in this house. I'd rather have termites.
1: Well, George, this is no time to be choosy.
0: Well, forget it. I'm going to interview the next woman.
3: Right
0: this way. Who's next?
3: I am.
0: Now, miss.
3: Let's get going, Shorty. I ain't got all day. What's your name?
0: Huh?
3: Your name. If I cut my finger, I want to know who I'm suing.
0: Oh, fine.
1: Oh, his name is Mr. George Burns.
3: Burns is enough. I ain't going to call him Mr. because I'm as good as he is.
0: Yeah, but...
3: And I ain't going to call you George because you ain't my type.
0: Yeah, but...
3: So Burns is enough.
0: Yeah.
3: How many rooms in this house, Burns?
0: Well... There are four rooms upstairs.
3: Never mind the upstairs. I'm strictly a downstairs cleaner.
0: Well, downstairs is the library and the living room.
3: Well, bring the books in the living room. That makes one less to clean. What else?
0: Well, there's a dining room and a kitchen.
3: We'll eat in the kitchen. That makes two less.
0: Now, wait a minute.
3: Better bring the books in the kitchen, too. Why spread out?
0: Now, wait a minute.
3: What does this job pay?
0: 20 a week.
3: 20 a week? I pay my cook more than that.
0: All right. What's so funny? What are you laughing at?
1: You frightened that poor woman, too. Oh, George, if you'd only adopt...
0: Gracie, I don't want those silly club women in this house.
1: But, George, they only want to help you. And you know what I always say? Love laughs at locksmiths.
0: Well, what is that? That proverb doesn't fit.
1: Well, maybe not, but that's what I always say.
0: Yeah, and I always have to listen to it. Next girl.
4: You mean me?
0: Yeah, step in here. How do you do?
4: Hello.
0: Are you an experienced cook?
4: Oh, sure. I've had 10 jobs in the last month.
0: Well, why did you leave all those positions?
4: I didn't leave. They fired me.
1: Well, wasn't your work satisfactory?
4: Oh, sure.
1: Well, then, why did they fire you?
4: I haven't the slightest idea.
0: Well, I have, and good day.
1: Well, George, shall we try the club plan, dear?
0: Oh. Honey, for the last time, I'm not going to do anybody else's housework.
1: But you know all the people in the club, George. It's not like I was asking you to scrub a strange floor or wash a sock off an unfamiliar foot.
0: Forget it. Anyway, there's still one dame left. I better handle her with kid gloves. Well, hello there. I guess you're the last one.
5: I guess I am.
0: Well, step right in. You know what they say. Last but not least. This is my wife.
5: I'm sure you'll find me satisfactory, madam. I'm an excellent all-round worker.
0: Well, the work is very simple. In the morning, you dust the...
5: No dusting.
0: No dusting?
5: Dust is bad for my sinuses.
0: Well, my wife will be glad to do the dusting.
5: And the laundry.
0: No laundry?
5: I'm allergic to water.
0: Well, don't you ever wash yourself?
5: Oh, sure. With olive oil.
1: Well, maybe she can do the laundry in olive oil.
0: Gracie, if you don't...
1: Well, it would make it easier for you to slip into your clothes.
0: Very hilarious. Look, miss, do you mind sweeping?
5: Oh, no. Sweep as much as you like.
0: No sweeping?
5: Rheumatism.
0: Well, can you cook?
5: Oh, I'm a wonderful cook.
0: But?
5: The smell of food makes me bilious.
0: Lady, is there anything wrong with your legs?
5: No, my legs are fine.
0: Then run out the door. Out! Out!
1: Well, George, you give up?
0: No.
1: Well, George, why don't you let me handle the servant problem? My mother always said that the wife should run the home and the husband should earn the money.
0: Well, in this family, the husband runs the house.
1: Poor Mama. She had the whole thing backwards.
0: Yeah, I guess so, yeah.

0: Well, now George is out making the rounds of the employment agencies. Meanwhile, Gracie has slipped Tootsie into the kitchen as their cook. She feels confident that when George tastes the Irish stew they're making, he'll okay her club plan.
1: How's the stew coming along, Tootsie? Almost done?
2: I think so, Gracie. Oh, the potatoes and onions look lovely.
1: Let's see. They do look nice. Which is which?
2: The potatoes are the ones that fell apart.
1: Oh.
2: Oh, it's too bad we didn't have any carrots.
1: Oh, well, that doesn't matter. The bananas we put in are practically the same shape.
2: Oh, that's right. And with the skins left on, they're almost the same color.
1: Sure, sure. George will never know the difference. I just know our stew will be a big success, Tootsie. Even if we did have to make it without meat.
2: Oh, yeah. It's lucky you thought of that article you read about meat substitutes.
1: Oh, it certainly is. Do you think that pound of Swiss cheese will be enough? Or should we put in the Roquefort, too?
2: Oh, I think the Swiss cheese is enough.
1: Mm-hmm.
0: Hiya, Gracie. I saw you and George through the kitchen window. Oh, Tootsie, I thought you were George with an apron on.
2: That's not a very nice thing to say, Bill.
0: Oh, you're right. He's one of my very dearest friends. Gee, I'm sorry you didn't hire a new cook, Gracie, because I wanted to tell her about Swan, the new white floating soap that's purer than the finest Castiles. I wanted to tell her that Swan's a regular suds and whiz.
1: Well, Tootsie's our cook today, Bill. You see, we have a club plan where we all work for one another.
0: Oh, say, that sounds like a swell idea. Can I get in on it?
2: Oh, sure. You can come over to my house tomorrow and cook for me. I've always wanted to stir up something with you.
0: No, thanks, Tootsie.
2: Why not?
0: Well, you see, I'd rather work in a home where there's babies. You see, I just love to bathe babies with Swan.
2: Well, Bill...
0: You know, a Swan is so pure, it's kind to even a baby's tender skin. And if it's swell for baby, well, it's great for your hands and face, your tub or shower.
2: Well, Bill...
0: You know, many women have long considered Castile soap's the standard of purity.
2: Well, Bill...
0: But Swan is even purer than the finest Castile.
2: Well, Bill... Well... Bill, I have an idea. I'll come over and cook for you.
0: Oh, no, Tootsie. You see, I don't have any pots or pans.
2: Well, that's all right. I bring my pan.
0: That's what I'm afraid of.
1: Well, Bill, Tootsie's a wonderful cook. Just look at this stew we're making for George. There. Get a whiff of that.
0: Say, you girls are going to be famous.
1: Really?
0: Why, sure, you've got a new formula for synthetic rubber. Goodbye.
2: Did you hear what he called our stew?
1: He doesn't know what he's talking about. It might look like rubber and smell like rubber and stretch like rubber, but who ever saw rubber with bananas in it?
3: Oh, Gracie. Where are you?
2: Oh, my goodness, George is back. He mustn't find me here.
1: Well, don't worry. I'll keep him out of the kitchen. Oh, well, hello, dear. Back so soon?
4: Yeah. I went to 12 employment agencies. 11 of them are out of business, and the other one's a bookie.
1: Oh, well, cheer up, darling. While you were gone, I got a cook.
4: You did? Where'd you get her?
1: Where?
4: Yeah.
1: Oh, I got her from the Baylesses across the street.
4: Well, why did they give her up?
1: Why?
4: Yeah.
1: Well, they went away for a rest. Yeah, that's it. They went away for a rest. To Europe.
4: They went to Europe for a rest?
1: Well, you see, he used to live in New York under the elevated, and he can't rest unless there's a lot of noise, so...
4: Gracie, I'd like to see this cook.
1: Oh, well, no, you can't, George. She's very temperamental. She's scared of men.
4: She's scared of men.
1: Well, yeah, you see, her mother was once frightened by her father, who was a man. And ever since...
4: Gracie, I'm going in to see this cook.
1: No, wait, George. She's very temperamental.
4: But I want to talk to her. What's her name?
1: Her name?
4: Yeah.
1: Oh, it's, Bridget. Oh, I'll tell you what, George. Talk to her through the kitchen door.
4: For what? I'm going in there.
1: Oh, no, you're not.
2: Gracie,
1: lock the door.
4: Let me in there. Let me in.
1: George, Bridget doesn't want you in here, do you, Bridget? Her faith in that I don't. I'll have no man tracking up me wife's kitchen with his big feet.
4: Was that Bridget who just spoke?
1: Well, of course it was, George. She's Irish. Aren't you, Bridget? Sure in that I am.
4: Bridget, are you sure you're not Gracie?
1: Oh, ho, ho. Go away with you now. Faith and Gracie is 10 times prettier than I am. And it's lucky you are to be married to a Colleen whose eyes are as blue as the lakes of Killarney and whose fur coat is getting a little tattered, so why don't you buy her a new one?
3: Now I'm convinced you're not Gracie. But, you know, but from the sound of your voice, Bridget, me darling, I'll bet you're every bit as pretty.
1: George Burns, you stop flirting with me.
3: What did you say?
1: Faith and I mean you stop flirting with your wife.
3: Enough is enough. Unlock this door.
2: Gracie, I think the stew is ready. It just collapsed.
1: Oh, good. I'm coming right out, dear. Dinner is ready. Well, here you are. Just tuck your napkin around your neck.
4: Does that smell come from this food?
1: Yes. Doesn't it smell delicious? Bridget says it's an old family recipe. This stew has been handed down from mother to daughter.
4: Looks like one of them dropped it. Look, Bridget, I heard you whispering to somebody in... Which one of your club members is out there in the kitchen?
1: Why, George Burns, how...
4: I'll be right back. I see. Tootsie!
2: Oh, my!

0: Oh. Well, how do you like it?
1: Well, don't just pop your eyes at me, Tootsie. How do you like it?
0: Oh, it's delicious. Goodbye.
2: Well, that's good. That is great. Simply a wonderful idea. Now, there's no dinner, and I'm starved.
1: Well, here's where our boost in the crisis plan goes to work. I'll just call Blanche Morton, and she'll come over and cook our dinner.
2: Well, tell her to hurry. Is she a good cook?
1: Good. She taught Tootsie Sagwell everything she knows.
2: Never mind. We'll eat out. That's all.
3: George and Gracie will be right back, so I'm going to make a brief suggestion. Instead of buying lots of different kinds of soaps, try Swan for every soap and water job in the house. In the kitchen, Swan does the work of easy-to-waste package soaps. And in the bathroom, for your hands and face, Swan gives you as pure a soap as money can buy. And at the same time, gives you more soap per penny than any leading toilet soap tested. So be kind to your budget, and be kind to your hands with Swan, the soap that's purer than the finest Castile. Well, here they are again, George and Gracie.
1: Well, George, our stew might have looked and tasted like synthetic rubber, but I got a pound of waste fat out of it, and I took it down to the butcher's.
2: Well.
1: The government can use it to make bombs and bullets.
2: Good. And what did you do with the rest of the stew?
1: Oh, how do you like my new galoshes?
3: The makers of Swan, the new white floating soap, join George and Gracie in inviting you to tune in to your CBS station again next week, same time, when their guest will be Charles Lawton. 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And now till next week, this is Bill Goodwin saying, well, I, Swan, how about you?
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5: What's in a name? A name is an identity, its meaning, and history. Washington State is full of such meaning and history. From the towering beauty of Tahoma to the serene waters of the Puget Sound, we will delve into the meanings of the names of the places that define our city, region, and state. This is our history. This is our sound. Aberdeen. Aberdeen is at the mouth of the Chehalis and Wishka Rivers, at the east end of Grays Harbor in southwest Grays Harbor County. An important forest products city, it was founded in 1867 by Samuel Benn. The name was chosen by B.A. Seaborg, who established fish packing plants at Aberdeen and at Iwako in Pacific County. He objected to the name Wishka and named the place for Aberdeen, Scotland. Edwin Van Sickle wrote that the second family in the Aberdeen area was the James B. Stewarts, who arrived in September 1875. Quote, Mrs. Stewart was born December 22, 1847, as Jean Brodie Kelman in Aberdeen, Scotland. She was instrumental in having Sam Benn name his new town, Aberdeen. This information was provided by the Tacoma Public Library's online digital collections. 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
4: Don't quit, kid. Keep it pushing.
5: From Hollywood, it's time now for... Johnny Dollar.
6: Jonas Parks, Mr. Dollar, the Flint Rock Bank.
5: Yeah, I know. The man who warned me.
6: How's that?
5: You said it would be tough to get into the Gramley Ranch. Well, I got rained on, shot at, threatened, outsmarted by a 16-year-old girl, and I still didn't see Mrs. Gramley.
6: You aiming to give up?
5: For the night, yes. I'm busy trying to dry out my bones over the heat from a triple brandy.
6: Well, I'm going out to see Mrs. Gramley in the morning. I'll try to fix something up.
5: Yeah, do that, will you? And something else, Mr. Parks. That auto accident 3 years ago when Susan's parents were killed.
6: What about it, Mr. Dollar?
5: You know what about it.
6: The dead past is always with us. You go see Will Connors there in Las Vegas. He runs the Ford County Weekly Tribune. Tell him I sent you. And be careful.
5: Once again, Mr. Parks, careful of what?
6: I still don't know.
7: Tonight, and every weekday night, Bob Bailey in the transcribed adventures of the man with the action-packed expense account, America's fabulous freelance insurance investigator.
5: Yours truly, Johnny Dollar.

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Assignment, the matter of reasonable doubt. Expense account continued. Item four, $7.25. A triple wasn't enough, so I bought the whole bottle and took it up to my room. I was bushed, and not just from being caught out in a desert cloudburst. Mrs. Gramley, elderly widow, owner of the Flint Rock Ranch, wanted to set up an insurance trust and convey all her holdings over to her 16-year-old granddaughter, Susan. Her only other heirs were her nephew, Walter, who managed the ranch, and his wife, Hilda. Jason Parks, my client's local representative and respected president of the Flint Rock Bank, had started proceedings, then got cold feet and dropped them. Why? He didn't know. Just a hunch. Something was wrong. He'd called for help. And I was that help. Total results so far? Zero. I put the cork in the brandy bottle and went to bed.

0: there in a minute, young fellow.
1: No hurry. The Weekly Tribune, like a thousand other Weekly Tribunes across the country, not competing with the big dailies, not even trying to. Printing the little things, homey things, and hanging on. One-man office, editor, publisher, reporter, proofreader, and at the moment, linotype operator. A guess, of course, but the man at the linotype looked as though his name just had to be Will Connors.
2: My name is Will Connors. What can I do for you?
1: I'm Johnny Dollar, Mr. Connors. Jonas Parks out at Flint Rock suggested
2: Yeah, Jonas called me this morning, said you'd probably be in. Glad to know you.
1: Thanks, same here.
2: He said you'd most likely be asking all sorts of crazy questions. I was to... Well...
1: Humor me?
2: Well, you might put it that way. Said I was to answer them if I could.
1: Did Mr. Parks tell you who I am?
2: Nope, didn't ask him. Jonas and me been friends for 20 years, and if he says you're all right, then that's good enough for me.
1: Well, thanks to both of you.
2: Just one thing, though, Mr. Dollar. There going to be a story in this?
1: Maybe.
2: Any chance giving me a scoop on it?
1: Scoop? I haven't heard that word in years.
2: I ain't had one in years. In fact, I ain't never had one. Always have to get my front page story by reading these here Las Vegas dailies. Yeah, bunch of smart alecks getting telegraphs from Moscow and Paris and France and all them places. Anybody can get scoops that way. But me... I got to get out and scratch for what I print.
1: Well, I'll...
2: Oh, it'd sure do me good to put one over on them dudes. I'd get me out an extra. A big banner headline on it. Got the type for it, too. Never been used. Exclusive. Right across the top. It'd knock them back on their byline.
1: All right, Mr. Connors, all right. If there is a story, you get it. That's a promise.
2: A scoop. A living, breathing scoop. Doggone.
1: Yeah. Now, about the question...
2: Yes, sir, young fella. What do you want to know?
1: Anything you can tell me about Mrs. Gramley and the Flint Rock Ranch?
2: Mrs. Gramley? Well, now there is a woman for you, son. They don't make that kind these days.
1: Noticed any change in her lately?
2: Well, I wouldn't want this to go any farther.
1: I understand.
2: And I guess it depends on what you mean by lately. I ain't seen her but twice in the last year. They don't allow no visitors out there anymore.
1: So I found out yesterday her nephew took a shot at me with a rifle.
2: You don't say. My, they are getting clannish.
1: Do you know of any reason for him acting that way?
2: Well, there's something funny going on out that ranch.
1: What, for instance?
2: Couldn't say. But like I was telling you, I've only seen her twice, and she was different somehow. It was like she was, well, breaking up, sort of.
1: Scared of something?
2: Maybe. I don't know.
1: Have a nephew by any chance?
2: Walter? Well, I'd say he acts about as scared as she does, or as upset, at least. Maybe they're both scared of something.
1: What about the granddaughter, Susan? Is she scared, too?
2: Not that one. Oh, she's strange enough, all right. But the old Nick himself wouldn't scare her none.
1: What do you mean, she's strange enough?
2: You met her, Mr. Dollar?
1: For about 3 minutes yesterday afternoon.
2: That's long enough. How'd she strike you?
1: Well, it was one of the most honest kids I've ever met. Or else the cleverest.
2: Yeah, that's about the size of it.
1: Which do you think?
2: Beats me. I've known her since the day she was born. Yes, sir, it's quite a family, including that fancy wife of Walter's.
1: Hilda, what about her?
2: Well, let's just say she's too much for him. You follow me, son?
1: Yeah, I think so.
2: Ah, well, they're all worried. They're on edge. Either about the same thing or different things. They're pushed. They're driven. You can feel it. There's a pressure out there, and anything can happen.
1: Maybe it already has.
2: Hmm?
1: Maybe it happened 3 years ago.
2: What do you mean?
1: There was an auto accident 3 years ago, and Mrs. Greenlee's son and his wife, Susan's parents, they were killed in it.
2: Well, I've got the morgue files here. I wrote it up pretty complete when it happened.
1: Yeah, I'll want to look through those files later.
2: But right now, you want the story behind the story.
1: If there is one.
2: Well, if there is, I don't know it.
1: I think you would, if anybody would, being a newsman.
2: Well, as far as I know, it was just an accident.
1: Well, how'd it happen?
2: Well, it was on the road to the ranch, up there where it winds through the bluffs. It was raining, pitch black. There'd been an argument back at the house. Well, they had a lot of arguments, I guess. But anyway, Hilda got mad and left, took her car and headed for town. And a while afterward, Ed had all he could take, and he ran out too and jumped in his car.
1: Susan tells me that was a habit of her father's whenever he lost his temper in an argument.
2: Yeah, he'd always get in his car and drive like a demon till he got over it.
1: She also made a kind of a strange remark. She said they knew about it. Now, what do you mean by that?
2: Well, I guess you'll have to ask Susan what she meant.
1: All right. So Ed jumped in his car that night.
2: And Mary went with him, trying to calm him down, I guess. So he come around that curve. He must have been doing 60, skidding, half out of control. And there was Hilda's car parked on the curve right square in his headlights. Just smashed right into it at full speed. Both cars rolled over the bank, caught fire, and burned up. Him and Mary were dead before the car stopped.
1: How did Hilda get out of it?
2: She wasn't there. She had a flat, left her car parked, and started back on foot.
1: I see.
2: She was lucky, that's all.
1: She sure was, Mr. Connors. Real lucky. I took a back file of the Tribune into the outer office and went over the news stories on the deaths of Ed Greenlee and his wife. I found nothing that Will Connors hadn't already told me. Shocking loss, fine people, sudden accident. I kept hanging up on that word, accident. I kept wanting to put a question mark after it. I was so absorbed, I didn't even notice her come in until she spoke to me.
0: Hello, Mr. Dollar.
1: Well, are you following me, Susan?
0: Nope. Got some copy for Mr. Connors. I write articles for him sometimes. You know, clever kid and all that sort of... I see you took me seriously.
1: How do you figure?
0: You didn't close that paper fast enough. Now, why would an investigator from the Cattlemen's Association be interested in an auto accident 3 years back?
1: Suppose you tell me.
0: Because you're not an investigator for the Cattlemen's Association. Who are you, Mr. Dollar?
1: I've got half a notion to level with you, Susan.
0: Then I'll go the other half by leveling with you. Aunt Hilda called the association office in Reno this morning. They said they never heard of you.
1: Imagine that.
0: Mr. Parks was out at the ranch just before I left. She asked him about you, too. He said he'd never seen or heard of you.
1: I see.
0: He was lying, though. I can always tell when people are lying, and they know it, too. That's why they're uncomfortable around me.
1: Yeah, I know what you mean. Hey, look, Susan, did Mr. Parks talk to your grandmother?
0: No.
1: He was supposed to arrange for me to see her.
0: About the accident?
1: Maybe. I'm not sure yet. I'm shooting in the dark.
0: Well, it's time somebody did. Where are you staying, Mr. Dollar?
1: At the Carmen Manor.
0: Okay. I'll get it set up and call you there later.
1: Get it set up?
0: Sure. Fix things so that you can get in to see my grandmother. That's what you wanted, doesn't it? Well, all right.
1: I went back to my hotel room and settled down to wait. If a 16-year-old kid could manage what a bank president couldn't, then me for the juvenile league. What happened a couple of hours later, though, wasn't exactly juvenile. Hey, come in.
3: Hello.
1: Well.
3: Are you busy, Mr. Dollar?
1: Not too busy. Come in.
3: Thanks.
1: I don't believe
3: I'm Hilda Grimley. I imagine you've heard of me during your cattle investigation.
1: Well, somehow you don't seem to fit with cattle.
3: A compliment?
1: Observation.
3: What do I fit with?
1: I don't know yet, Mrs. Grimley.
3: Hilda.
1: Now I'm beginning to know. Cigarette?
3: Thanks. I'll stick with my own brand.
1: It usually works out better that way.
3: Thanks.
1: Nice cigarette case.
3: Gift. I'm always getting gifts.
1: Including a wedding ring?
3: Oh, I've got one. It's around someplace.
1: Just so you don't forget where you left it.
3: I couldn't if I wanted to. You wouldn't have a drink for a lady, would you?
1: Brandy.
3: I love brandy.
1: And gifts.
3: Mm-hmm. And a lot of other things.
1: Like money?
3: Oh, money's real nice. It's next to the best.
1: Now, what's the best?
3: Excitement.
1: I see.
3: Don't you think it's best?
1: Well, it depends. At least you're in the right spot for it.
3: I hope so.
1: Look, I haven't got any money, and I never give gifts.
3: You've got brandy, though. Pour us a drink, Johnny, and then we'll talk.
1: What about?
3: Excitement.

0: now, here's our star to tell you about tomorrow's intriguing episode of this week's story.
1: Tomorrow, a worried old lady shows her mettle, a gambler shows his hand, and the game gets tense, tight, and a little bit frightening. Join us, won't you? Yours truly, Johnny Dollar.
0: Yours truly, Johnny Dollar, starring Bob Bailey, is transcribed in Hollywood. Written by Les Crutchfield, it is produced and directed by Jack Johnstone. 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Roy Rowan speaking.

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I've been doing the Cannabis Corner since 2017, and it's hard to believe Freebase Radio turns 20 this year. And I'm proud to say 4 of those years have been right here on KTQA. 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
3: Good afternoon, everybody. Joe Boma here on behalf of the Tacoma Historical Society with another Grit City story. My very special guest today, Ms. Erin Lasley, the 62nd Airlift Wing historian over on McCord Field. How are you doing today?
4: Doing wonderful. How are you?
3: I'm doing great. Thanks for meeting me today on, you know, an actual sunny day. We can see the mountain at the end of the runway.
4: Yes, I'm looking forward to it.
3: That's awesome. So let's dive right into it. McCord Field, the Air Force, how did they pick, you know, sunny, great flight weather Tacoma as a home for one of the biggest bases in the country?
4: Well, actually, during the 1930s, the United States War Department, which is today the Department of Defense, were looking for around like six bases on the West Coast for air defense, because obviously, mm-hmm. you know, war was heating up in both Europe and Asia. And the War Department's like, you know what, we probably need some, you know, defensive bases here. And McCord, which at the time was the Tacoma Airport, was chosen obviously because of its location. It's close to Seattle. It's actually sheltered by a lot of northwesterly winds because you have the Cascades, you have the Olympia, and you have settled like perfectly between these two mountain ranges. Never mind that it was kind of like, you know, this marshy, boggy field, you know, they'll fix that.
3: Great philandics.
4: So that's why Tacoma was chosen. And I believe it was in 1938, Washington State went ahead and transferred the land to the War Department, to the Army Air Corps. And they named it McCord Field after Colonel William McCord, who had just previously died in an airplane accident in Virginia, which it was fun. You know, I know everything about most things about Colonel McCord, but I didn't know that during his first assignment, he actually got in trouble as a lieutenant for riding his horse into, I believe, like the mess hall, and they told him not to do that. And I always pictured, you know, Colonel McCord as this distinguished yeah. figure and everything. And then I heard that, I'm like, he was a bit of a bad boy, wasn't he? I love this.
3: Yeah, so, never heard of an LT getting in trouble either.
4: No, yeah, they never get in trouble. They're angels. So 1938, that's when the land was transferred. Mm-hmm. And at the time, there were two runways and a hangar.
3: Okay.
4: When the Army got a hold of it, they added two more runways. So they had to dredge up all that bog land, put down tons and tons of gravel and other material to, you know, expand this area. Yeah. And they started building four large hangars, which are actually still here today.
3: Oh, cool.
4: This very large building known as the Castle. Mm-hmm. Today it's building 100. I actually get to work in that building.
3: Okay.
4: And it's this huge monstrosity. And if you actually look at it, you can kind of go, yeah, I can see how that's a castle. It was a barracks, it was a mess hall, and it was offices all in one. So you ate, slept, and worked in the same place.
3: Never had to leave the building.
4: You never had to leave the building.
3: Not dystopian at all.
4: No. I mean, it's just like the perfect setup for today, too.
3: Exactly.
4: So lots of construction going on, hospitals, a power plant. Mm-hmm. And in June 1940, that's when the 17th Bombardment Group came to McCord, at first with their B-18s and their B-23s.
3: Wow. Real old school.
4: Real old school. And so the idea for McCord at the beginning, it was going to become a bomber training base.
3: Okay.
4: And the next month, on July 3rd, they had the official opening, and they had it on the July 4th week, so, you know, they can have this extra party.
3: Yep.
4: I mean, they had the band concert. They raised the flag for the first time. The governor came out and spoke. Oh, wow. They had 100 airship formation flyover.
3: Oh, that's cool.
4: Yeah. I mean, it was the party at the time.
3: Yeah.
4: And so this is before we started getting into anything remotely close to the war.
3: Mm-hmm.
4: And you had a couple other bombardment groups come in. By the end of 1941, there were 4,000 enlisted, about 250 officers,
3: wow,
4: two warrant officers, and only four nurses.
3: those poor nurses.
4: Yeah, I mean, guys never get hurt, so it's fine. And that's also about the time the 17th Bombardment Group came in possession of their B-25 Mitchells.
3: Oh, nice.
4: So they were the first bombardment group in the United States to receive these.
3: Mm-hmm.
4: And the reason why that's important is because obviously on December 7th, 1941, Pearl Harbor was attacked.
3: Yes.
4: And we got into the war. But, of course, we're obviously really hacked off at Japan.
3: Just a little bit.
4: Just a little bit. And we know that it's going to be a long time till we get to the mainland.
3: Mm-hmm.
4: So this Army Air Corps, or at the time it became the Army Air Forces, this lieutenant colonel came to McCord because he's looking for a few good men for this very secret squirrel mission.
3: Mm-hmm.
4: And he chose McCord because the 17th Bombardment Group was the first ones to train in the B-25s.
3: Makes sense.
4: Because the B-25s are integral to this mission. He picks at least 10 McCord-trained men,
3: mm-hmm,
4: air crew members, and he pretty much tells them, hey, you know, this is dangerous. You probably won't make it. You may die, but I'm promising you justice. I'm promising you revenge. And, of course, these guys are like, yeah, sure, why not?
3: So powerful words, you know, military guys like, all right, let's do this.
4: let's do this. And so in April 1941, these B-25s took off from the deck of the USS Hornet.
3: Mm-hmm.
4: Bombers hadn't done this before. They hadn't launched off of an aircraft carrier.
3: Yeah.
4: And, of course, if you see any movies, you know, like a lot of guys are betting. It's like, they're probably going to crash.
3: Yeah, so which one's going to go right off the nose?
4: Yeah. But, you know, they all made it off the carrier.
3: Mm.
4: They all make it over Tokyo. And, of course, this lieutenant colonel's name was Jimmy Doolittle.
3: Yep.
4: And those 10 McCord airmen became Doolittle Raiders.
3: That's incredible. I mean, growing up with Air Force family and going to the Air Force Academy, I heard all about the Doolittle Raid, but I never knew it was, you know, it started really here in Tacoma.
4: It didn't necessarily start here, yeah, but, you know, some of our guys, mm, you know, came from McCord, and they trained in Florida.
3: Okay.
4: Of course, if you go to Florida and you go to the Air Force bases there, it's everywhere. They're very proud of that, and yeah, that is, it's awesome. So, fortunately, I believe most of the men survived.
3: Yeah.
4: Some of them actually went on to become generals.
3: Mm-hmm.
4: One created a bomb site.
3: Oh, yeah.
4: And, I mean, these were very talented men.
3: Mm-hmm.
4: And obviously today they're heroes.
3: Mm-hmm.
4: They'll always be memorialized. So that's one of the claims to fame for McCord. But during the war, McCord changed, I mean, in just those short years, yeah, from a bombing training base to everything. Obviously,
3: as war necessitates sometimes.
4: Yeah. So fighters started to show up,
3: mm-hmm,
4: for air defense. Pretty soon, they, in 1944, they set up a modification center for P-39s, 38s, B-24s, and B-25s. So as a woman and also as a veteran, I kind of get a little thrill knowing we had Rosie the Riveter down the street.
3: Nice.
4: I love that, yeah, legacy that we have. So not only do we have Doolittle, but we have Rosie the Riveter. And then we also have the Women's Auxiliary Corps.
3: Mm-hmm.
4: They came to McCord.
3: Oh,
4: they had a few squadrons
3: that's
4: here.
3: That's awesome, yeah. I feel that's a, you know, military, you know, that few people even realize existed. Like, no, there were women pilots, like, cruising all around, yeah, the world that people just totally don't think about.
4: Right. Well, these WACs, they were administrative. They, mm-hmm, were, obviously, they were in the nursing corps.
3: Mm-hmm.
4: They did a little bit of everything, but we also, yes, we also had the fairing division coming in,
3: mm-hmm,
4: which was the precursor to Air Mobility Command.
3: Okay.
4: It's like the grandfather of AMC.
3: Yeah.
4: And planes would actually come in from Seattle, where they were built, and the fairing command, which included female pilots, would come pick up the planes mm-hmm. and transfer them to wherever they needed to be transferred within the United States.
3: Okay.
4: Obviously, we were a clearing station for soldiers and supplies going to Alaska.
3: Mm-hmm.
4: A lot of people forget Alaska. Because the Japanese actually attacked the Aleutian Islands a few times, invaded
3: yep.
4: it. A lot of that was going on. McCord blew up from 4,000, you know, enlisted
3: yeah.
4: to over 20,000 people. And, of course, the
3: wow.
4: local community.
3: Yeah.
4: You know, they came in, too, to volunteer. There were women in the community coming in to actually, you know, tailor clothes and uniforms
3: mm-hmm.
4: for the soldiers coming in and out. And, you know, it was also sometimes a party, too. You had USO dances. You had these awesome Christmas parties,
3: mm-hmm.
4: Bands. Who doesn't like a USO dance?
3: Mm-hmm.
4: So that was McCord during World War II. It was a hopping place, and it
3: yeah.
4: was very important to the Pacific War area.
3: Mm-hmm. That's incredible. And just hearing how that grew in such a short span, I can only imagine how much it helped the city, you know, blow up after its kind of, I don't want to say slow start in the early 1900s, but definitely helped it skyrocket a bit more.
4: Well, McCord did, and obviously a lot of the naval bases, you had
3: mm-hmm.
4: shipbuilding here,
3: yep.
4: And a lots of towns in the United States grew because
3: mm-hmm.
4: of the war efforts.
3: Yep.
4: If they weren't making planes, they were making ships. If
3: yep.
4: they weren't making ships, they were making bombs and ammunition, all
3: mm-hmm.
4: sorts of things. So it definitely was a homegrown effort.
3: That's incredible. So World War II ends. Good guys objectively win.
4: We win, yay.
3: What happens to the base?
4: McCord starts to change again.
3: Yep.
4: So there is a slight decrease of population on the base, obviously, because,
3: naturally.
4: You know, we won a war.
3: So everyone's downsizing a little bit after the global effort.
4: So a few things started to change in 1947. Obviously, the Army Air Forces became the U.S. Air Force.
3: Yes.
4: McCord Field became McCord Air Force Base.
3: Mm-hmm.
4: And we welcomed the 425th Night Fighter Squadron,
3: cool.
4: which is exactly what it sounds like. They
3: yep.
4: fight at night. They came with their P-61 Black Widows.
3: Oh, nice.
4: And we also welcomed, for the first time, the 62nd Airlift. Today is the Airlift Wing.
3: Okay.
4: Back then it was the Troop Carrier Wing, which
3: okay.
4: we'll talk more about
3: yep.
4: later. So with all these fighter squadrons, they came in, they came out, they
3: mm.
4: came in, they came out, until you finally had the 318th Fighter Squadron with their F-82 Twin Mustangs.
3: Oh,
4: yeah,
3: cool.
4: Yeah, he reached the jet age.
3: Yes.
4: And what's also nice about 1947, with the creation of the Air Force, you also have the end of segregation
3: mm-hmm.
4: in the United States military. And from my research, McCord never really had a problem
3: mm-hmm.
4: With integration. Obviously, beforehand, the squadrons were segregated. You had white squadrons. You had black squadrons.
3: Mm-hmm.
4: But in my research, I found pictures of both black airmen and white airmen in the hospital,
3: mm-hmm.
4: you know, listening to the radio together. And that, just in itself in a picture,
3: yeah.
4: was huge at the time.
3: Yeah.
4: So McCord had this, you know, that we pride ourselves today, we're an Air Force of all airmen.
3: Yes.
4: So even back
3: yes.
4: then, it gave me a little bit of a happy feeling.
3: No, that's incredible to find.
4: Yeah. So 1947 comes and goes, McCord starts to change, and then we had this little thing in 1948 over in Germany called the Berlin Airlift.
3: That little guy.
4: McCord sent 50, or approximately 50 airmen,
3: mm-hmm.
4: Mechanics, truck drivers, support units over there. In 1950, McCord became more of an air defense command.
3: Okay.
4: So the bombers have left. We are gearing up for the Cold War.
3: Yep.
4: Which Alaska, being so close to Russia,
3: mm-hmm.
4: and well, here we are next. We're the next primary military installation.
3: Yep. quick look at the map.
4: Yeah, so we started increasing construction. We lengthened the runways, a new air defense tracking system,
3: okay.
4: and all of the temporary World War II facilities were either upgraded or replaced.
3: Okay.
4: And some of those buildings are still here today. You know, the base theater, obviously we have the castle building,
3: yep.
4: The hospital, and even the power plant's still here.
3: I say, as a veteran myself, we always joke around of, man, has this building been around since the World War? Like, oh, they actually have.
4: That, yeah,
3: that explains some things. Yep, yep.
4: Yeah. And we're lucky. In some Air Force bases, these buildings are considered new. If you were to go to, like, Scott Air Force Base, these buildings are built, like, a little bit before World War I. So we got some new facilities
3: here. Identity. There we go.
4: So we're gearing up for the Cold War. Mm-hmm. And we have the 62nd on base,
3: yep.
4: A few other fighter squadrons too. And of course, there's some tensions in Korea. And
3: That little thing.
4: So we get ourselves into another war.
3: Yep.
4: And McCord once again becomes a clearing station,
3: yep.
4: For soldiers' supplies. And also, which is kind of brand new, mm-hmm. in Air Force history, is the ability to airlift the wounded back home.
3: That's incredible.
4: Because before, yeah. They were put on a hospital ship, and
3: yep.
4: You're in a ship for weeks, mm-hmm. on your way home, especially across the Pacific. Oh, my, yeah. Gosh. Now, we can pick them up in Japan,
3: mm-hmm.
4: You know, a stopover in Alaska, and bring them back to McCord, and then they're transferred either to Fort Lewis Hospital or other places in the United States.
3: That's incredible. And between, you know, that development and what everyone, you know, recognizes as MASH, just the helicopter evacuation,
4: right.
3: Like, we're saving so many more lives this way now. That's an awesome thing.
4: Exactly. So no one ever thought, yeah. Oh, well, let's just put them on a C-47.
3: Yeah.
4: So we started to do that. McCord became just the base for Korean operations.
3: Yeah.
4: So both our fighter jets and our airlift assets were involved in that war. So once again, this is also a time when jet technology is taking off.
3: Yep.
4: So you may have, one year you may have this fighter, a couple of years later you have a brand new Delta Dart.
3: Oh,
4: and,
3: God.
4: And because it keeps changing, it keeps evolving, because what a lot of people don't understand is we're still in aviation infancy at this,
3: yes.
4: time.
3: Yes.
4: So yeah, the technology is constantly changing, but the great thing about the 1950s is the creation of NORAD.
3: Mm-hmm.
4: So obviously Canada and the United States, they're like, hey, what do you think about, you know, us teaming up just in case, you know, the Soviets decide to bomb one of us?
3: Yep.
4: So attack on one is an attack on both. Mm. So they created the North America Air Defense Command, NORAD. And the 25th NORAD region was here in Washington.
3: Okay.
4: And McCord became one of those stations. This is where you also see the SAGE system, which is the semi-automatic ground environment system.
3: Okay.
4: It's a real-time, yeah. computer-based command and control system. Mm-hmm. It's designed to protect the United States from bombers, mm-hmm. and soon after, intercontinental ballistic missiles.
3: Oh. So, but can it play tic-tac-toe? That's the real question. No.
4: No, I don't. Or that or Galaga. You can't play those.
3: Okay.
4: Not
3: okay.
4: on these systems.
3: I just got to throw out my old, you know, Matthew Broderick movie references. Just gonna.
4: Shall we play a game? So that all came to McCord, and today that's known as the Western Air Defense.
3: Okay.
4: So that's WADS.
3: Yep.
4: So yeah, McCord is just, it's everything.
3: Yeah.
4: So many different
3: huge
4: missions.
3: Help.
4: And of course, you know, in the 1960s, the Delta Dart started to kind of fall away. And then we have these awesome, they're called the F-101 Voodoos.
3: Yep.
4: I love how these guys name these planes. The Voodoos. I love them. And they started took part in, this is another thing I love them naming, Operation White Shoes and College Shoes. they got creative with some of these names.
3: Yep.
4: Today they're very inspiring. Back then you're, yeah. just like, yeah, White Shoes. That sounds like I like that name.
3: It's a name. It works.
4: It's a name. It works. So they were flying these fighter missions to Alaska a lot, obviously, because it's the Cold War and, mm-hmm. it's more defense measures. So that's the 1950s and 60s. You know, the Cold War, you can't emphasize that enough. But, of course, we have this thing called the Vietnam conflict.
3: All these little things that just keep popping off.
4: They just keep coming up. I mean, it's, I think of that that book by Ken Follett, A World Without War.
3: Mm-hmm.
4: And it's just like, yeah, I don't know if that's ever going to happen, but it sounds nice.
3: One day we can hope.
4: We'll get there one day. So here comes Vietnam. And, of course, like World War II, like Korea,
3: mm-hmm.
4: McCord becomes the here comes all the soldiers, here comes all the airlift, let's get some fighters out to Southeast Asia, and it's another boom.
3: Mm-hmm.
4: And you also had something very significant. Okay. During the Vietnam War, we had the Pueblo crisis.
3: Okay.
4: And this is one of those little known things of history
3: that
4: at the time was like, holy crap, this is big. And now we're just like, oh, Pueblo what?
3: Mm-hmm.
4: So in 1968, a Navy ship called the USS Pueblo was doing some reconnaissance work off the coast of North Korea. I'm not saying like, you know, they were a mile off the coast. I'm saying they're like 100 miles off the coast of North Korea.
3: International waters.
4: They were in international waters. So they thought.
3: Ah.
4: It's up for debate even today if they were or they weren't. Okay. Obviously, North Korea is like, no, they definitely were in our waters. Yep. And we're just like, dude, guys, come on. So in January in 1968, the USS Pueblo and their crew are operating off of North Korea, and they get assailed by North Korean forces, naval forces, and air forces.
3: Yeah.
4: And so they're not a slick boat. They're not going to go very fast.
3: Mm-hmm.
4: And they try to do all these countermeasures. Man, they tried. They and they started burning all sensitive documents and everything like that until they were captured. One of their crew member was even killed when the North Koreans started firing upon them.
3: Wow.
4: These guys weren't playing around.
3: Yeah.
4: So they captured the crews. And, of course, the United States is like, what do we do?
3: Mm-hmm.
4: Because you don't really want to bargain with them.
3: Yeah.
4: And because even back then, you know, we'd just gone out of the war with North Korea. We're in a war with Vietnam. You don't want to hack off the Soviets. And we think the Soviets are behind this. And actually find out years later, the Soviets were hacked off that the North Koreans did this. So this was all on them. So
3: everyone was mad at North Korea. Where have I seen that before?
4: I don't know. It just history repeats itself. So these guys were held captured.
3: Yeah.
4: And interesting thing about this is that they got the ever-living crud beaten out of them because they posed for this picture.
3: Yeah.
4: And they were flipping off North Korea. You know, they were flipping the bird.
3: Yeah.
4: And they took the commander, and they're like, listen, we're going to start killing your guys in front of you unless you confess that, you know, you're guilty. And he said, okay.
3: That was a fun choice.
4: Yeah, I have to write out the confession. So he's writing this out, and he gets to where he's like, I pee on North Korean.
3: Mm-hmm.
4: I pee on, you know, the great Kim Jong Un. Was it ill or un at the time? But he's spelling it P-A-E-A-N. So they don't get it.
3: Yeah.
4: So it's not a real confession.
3: Mm-hmm.
4: Well, of course, here in the United States, we're like, nope, we got to go and get our guys.
3: Yeah.
4: This was a massive buildup. Kind of like if you were to see one of our adversaries bombing one of our bases today, we get the 82nd Airborne and we go.
3: Yeah.
4: That's what this was back then. So you had not only 318th Fighter Squadron here with their F-106s going over there.
3: Mm-hmm.
4: You also had the 62nd Military Airlift Wing. They're taking all these extra soldiers and everything over to South Korea. This was just a massive buildup in the middle of the Vietnam War.
3: Yeah, not like they're busy or anything.
4: No, they're not busy. They're not making, you know, regular trips over to Southeast Asia. So they go. Right. They built it up to the point where they were doing constant flights over to South Korea. And this happened until December 1968, where when the naval men were finally released. And I do encourage anybody, if they're interested in that, to definitely read up on it. It's very interesting, like little note in history.
3: Yeah, no, definitely.
4: So in 1968, the 325th Fighter Wing, it becomes deactivated because wings, they come and go. And the 62nd Military Airlift Wing became the host unit.
3: Okay.
4: And it would stay that way until 2010.
3: Wow, 50-year run.
4: And so, well, you have the war going on, and the base is still doing other activities, such as this little notation in, you know, Washington history. I don't think anybody knows about this guy named D.B. Cooper.
3: Nah.
4: Yeah. Probably
3: Insignificant.
4: It's very insignificant. But we have that little notation in our history, because after it happened, two of our fighter jets went up and started tracking the plane as it made its way to Reno.
3: Oh, wow.
4: The base also volunteered parachutes, but I think they got that from the parachutes from someplace else.
3: Yeah.
4: And they even, volunteers from McCord even went out to help search the area after all this was over.
3: Oh, that's cool.
4: So McCord even has their little emphasis on that. I think my favorite part about McCord is that it is such a community.
3: Mm-hmm.
4: And you find that with military bases all across the United States.
3: Naturally.
4: And their ability to welcome people. When the Vietnam War ended, there were a couple of years where we just really weren't in it until 1975 when Saigon fell.
3: Yep.
4: And we'll definitely talk about this when we talk more about the 62nd Airlift Wing.
3: Mm-hmm.
4: There was Operation Baby Lift and New Arrival. So all these Vietnamese infants and all these refugees were coming to the United States, and a lot of them came through McCord.
3: Yeah, I mean, it was the hub going out the whole time. May as well be the hub coming back.
4: Right. So McCord and Travis Air Force Base, they were the two predominant military installations where these refugees were coming into the United States.
3: Mm-hmm.
4: And the airmen and the soldiers obviously came out in force, but the families did too. They set up a refugee welcoming center.
3: Mm-hmm.
4: They took care of these infants and these children when they came in and before they went to their new homes.
3: That's incredible.
4: They were volunteering. I mean, there were so many people volunteering that they almost had to turn away people. And donating clothes and food. Even the Girl Scouts, the brownies came out to support. And it's wonderful. And then it just warms my heart, because I think a lot of outside people who aren't very familiar with the military, they see it as this very cold institution.
3: Mm-hmm.
4: You know, obviously we have all these strict rules, but they don't get that we're still a family and we're going to take care of anybody that comes into our home.
3: Yeah.
4: So that, like I said, it just warms my heart. I love that part of McCord history.
3: Yeah.
4: And it's the same way today. You still get that feeling of everybody's more than willing to help one another.
3: That's just an incredible thing to be a part of.
4: And like I said, I mean, I like it. That's why I'm a military veteran. I was in the Coast Guard. And of course I had years in the outside, the civilian sector. And it's just like, you know what? I came back to the military, only this time as a civilian. So that's why I came back. So, you know, McCord keeps going on through the 1970s. In the 1980s, we started integrating women into the service, which is just, yay, finally. You know, there's no more all-male dormitories anymore. Yeah. We put the women in there, too. So another one of those tiny little blips on Washington history, you had this little mountain in...

0: and the only active duty Air Force unit to help with the search and rescue was the 602nd Tactical Air Control Wing.
1: Okay.
0: And so they were flying their helos, their CH-53s yep. out. And lots of great pictures in my archive about that.
1: Oh, that's cool.
0: I think one of my favorite stories out of that was, obviously, this ash is diverting a lot of aircraft.
1: Yeah.
0: some of them are coming to McCord, mm-hmm. Waiting for the ash to dissipate so they can move on. So we actually had a distinguished visitor come in.
1: Mm-hmm.
0: Royalty came to McCord.
1: Really?
0: Yeah. So after the Mount St. Helens eruption, Prince Philip, his plane was diverted from Vancouver and landed here at McCord.
1: Huh.
0: He came in, he signed the guest book. The wing commander greeted him. I don't know if they had tea or if there was refreshments, but he was here for a few hours. And we have some pretty awesome pictures of that. I'm like, yeah, okay.
1: There you go.
0: You know, even though we're big, you know, we love our government and everything. It's still nice because we're all like, oh, royalty. Okay.
1: Something we don't have. It's neat.
0: Yeah. So Mount St. Helens was a pretty big thing during the time. I believe it was like a week later, there was a second eruption.
1: Yep.
0: And we had to evacuate 26 aircraft. And we did it in 4 hours and 18 minutes.
1: That is impressive.
0: That's extremely impressive. And then, of course, in August, there was another eruption. We got ash, which was actually just a little dusting. If you look at the pictures of Fairchild at the time.
1: Oh, my.
0: They got buried. And the interesting thing is, during the first eruption, they were going to have an air show.
1: Really?
0: It's like the day before the air show. They got covered in ash. They had to evacuate all these guest planes. It was crazy. It's like, thanks, Mother Nature.
1: Yeah.
0: You ruined my weekend again.
1: Making light of that.
0: Making light of that. You know, I'm a historian. I got to look at it
1: Exactly. I know fully.
0: So the 80s go on. The SAGE system is retired. And we get a new air defense computer. Maybe on this one you can play your games, your Atari games. And also, the Air Force announced that, you know, we're going to start moving fighter planes down to the Oregon National Guard. They're going to take over this mission.
1: Okay.
0: So the air defense is going to stay, mm-hmm. but all the assets are going to be moved. So that's when you start seeing this transition.
1: Okay.
0: Though the fighters are being moved, we do get the A-10 Warthogs.
1: Oh, everyone's favorite.
0: I love those. It was the 354th Fighter Squadron. Mm-hmm. And if you've never heard an A-10, you don't know what it's like to be an American. It is the sound of freedom. If you go next door to Lewis, these soldiers would be like, oh, yeah, that's a good day when those guys show up.
1: Yeah, so in my prior life, I got to control those guys all the time in little mountain valleys. And seeing a plane like that fly over your head about 10, 20 meters off the side of a mountain is kind of awe-inspiring before, you know, you even hear the famous bird.
0: I mean, you feel it deep in your heart. And
1: just that rumble.
0: You feel so patriotic. I love these guys. And we have one of their planes in our air park, too. So it's just kind of like, yeah, we're awesome. So those guys come in 1993.
1: Mm-hmm.
0: Their primary duties to support Fort Lewis at the time.
1: Yep.
0: And they also become one of the most deployed units within the Air Force.
1: That's understandable.
0: Later on, the 90s, the Northwest Air Defense Sector actually becomes the Western Air Defense Sector.
1: Okay.
0: So now we have WADS.
1: There we go.
0: Which is just next door to where we're recording today.
1: Yep.
0: And WADS is very special, obviously, because they protect the western portion of the United States.
1: Mm-hmm.
0: They have this wonderful history, and they are incredibly significant after 9/11.
1: Oh, yeah.
0: Not only are they keeping watch on the skies at 9/11, because the government shut down all air travel.
1: Just watching, you know, the air travel map from that day is just incredible to see it just disappear.
0: It's just a blank sky.
1: Yeah.
0: And so these guys have to, and ladies have to keep an eye on the sky. It's like, hey, you know, we got the 747 coming in. What is it? Oh, it's just a guy running out of fuel. They can't make it to where they need to go.
1: Mm-hmm.
0: But they're also sending out fighters. So this is Operation

0: the Noble Eagle, where we have over, I believe, 100 fighters across the nation that are patrolling domestic skies. Mm-hmm. And with that, that's 13,000 people that have to help. And that's over 150 tankers keeping these fighters in the air.
1: Wow.
0: It is so impressive. And you're talking over 20,000 air missions during this time.
1: That's a wild number. Just thinking how much effort goes behind a single sortie, let alone.
0: Right. I mean, just, I mean, it's constant. It's 24/7. And this went on for quite a few months. So that's, WADS is just, we always hear when we give tours and everything about the 62nd, about our fighter squadrons, about Doolittle. Mm. And it's like, guys, here's the Western Air Defense. These guys are crucial.
1: Yeah.
0: And that's why another reason why I love McCord during this time.
1: Yeah, definitely.
0: So after 9/11, the base also jumped in. It was a very obviously stressful time for those few weeks.
1: Yes.
0: Security was just, I don't think, I'm pretty sure even the deer and the rabbits on McCord got carted at the gates. We housed lots of FEMA teams on their way to New York, D.C., Pennsylvania.
1: Naturally.
0: And we also did a lot of airlifting for 9/11 as well, and getting these teams and supplies and emergency equipment and blood to where they needed to be. Yeah. And once again, McCord started to change. Mm-hmm. We entered this new era of this global war on terrorism and Afghanistan and Iraq, and we are constantly deploying people, not only from McCord, but also from Fort Lewis. And in 2010, February 1st, McCord had one of the most massive changes in its history, where it ceased to be McCord Air Force Base.
1: Okay.
0: And Fort Lewis ceased to be Fort Lewis, and it became Joint Base Lewis-McCord.
1: One big happy family.
0: One big happy family under the Army's jurisdiction.
1: Boo. I mean, what? I'm not a former Air Force guy. Don't mind.
0: Well, it just opened up a new era, and it created a closer partnership. And since then, it definitely has a different feeling.
1: Yeah.
0: It has a bigger mission feeling.
1: Okay.
0: So that's a little bit about the history of McCord.
1: Yeah.
0: There's obviously a lot more. If anyone out there has base access, I encourage them, you know, come to McCord. Our museum's open. It's been closed for the past 2 years because of the pandemic.
1: Glad it's back.
0: But it's back. It's open. Was at the quote-unquote ribbon-cutting ceremony a couple weeks ago, and it was just like, oh, this is great. We have a fantastic air park. It's, in my personal opinion, it's one of the nicer air parks in our museum and history program.
1: Awesome.
0: And I know our curator, he's very proud of it. But yeah, so that's McCord history in a nutshell.
1: Before we let you go, do you have any favorite, like, quirky little history stories or, you know, little anecdotes that people would definitely not know about that's, you know, safe for a podcast?
0: So I have one. I love hearing it, but it's a pet peeve at the same time.
1: Oh, no, I'm sorry.
0: So in the castle, Building 100, as we call it, you know, built in, you know, the very early 40s, people would come up to me all the time. They're like, yeah, the basement's haunted.
1: Oh,
0: and it's like, well, why is the basement haunted? Well, there's a morgue down there. Why was there a morgue down there?
1: What?
0: And so everybody tells me about the morgue in the basement. Yeah. It's like, y'all, the hospital was just right across the street. There wasn't a morgue in the basement. And I'm still waiting for this day to somebody prove me wrong. You know, bring me the building print that says there was a morgue in the basement, and I will, every single tour I give, I will mention that. So that's one of my little things. But we definitely have some ghost stories in the building. I think half of them are made up, which just makes it even better.
1: Yeah.
0: So yeah, that's something, one of those anecdotes I really love, history and ghost stories.
1: Good to know. Also, I might have to go digging through the basement of Building 100 now.
0: Yes.
1: See what we can find.
0: Yes. Let's crawl around there. It's great.
1: All right. Well, thank you very much for that awesome story. You shine so much light on things I never knew. Basically, McCord has a home base of the evolution of military aviation, as helping with the Doolittle raid, helping evolve medical evacuations across the world, the Pueblo crisis, Operation Baby Lift, the Mountain Helens response, Western Hit Effect Center, 9/11, and just all the moving pieces around the world of the U.S. military. It pretty much comes out of McCord in one way or another. So, wow, thank you for that knowledge drop.
0: Oh, thank you for inviting me.
1: Yeah. And for all you listeners out there, that was Joe Boma with Ms. Erin Lasley, 62nd Airlift Wing historian, and that was another Grid City story.

I hear the wind blow, I hear the wind blow. It seems to say, hello, hello, I'm the one.

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2: Hello, Hilltop. 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
3: Oh, hey, Ham! Is Nick out today?
2: Yes. Nick had some car trouble, and he asked me to fill in until he can get here.
3: Oh, holy cats. Did his little Citroen break down again?
2: I think it's a Renault.
3: I think you're right. It's a Renault 5. Neat little car, but I think you should get something a little more reliable.
2: I tend to agree with you. But what is life if you can't have at least a little fun?
3: I guess, but I keep telling him that he should get something a little more modern so he can, you know, get where he needs to go. What do you drive, Ham?
2: I drive a clown car.
3: Wait, that rainbow-colored Nash Metropolitan outside is yours?
2: Yes, that is mine. It seats 15 people.
3: How?
2: A disturbing amount of silicone lubricant.
3: That sounds unpleasant and very messy.
2: It is unpleasant at first, but once you go clown car, you'll never want to own an SUV ever again. It's also so much easier to find parking.
3: Oh, you're right there, buddy. Anyway, I'm gonna go build a headphone amplifier out of an old Altoids tin. I'll let you get to the concert calendar.
2: All right, friends and neighbors. Let's get this f***ing party started and see who's playing in Tacoma over the next couple weeks, shall we? On Tuesday the 21st, at the New Frontier, Sex Faces, Semisoft, and Hidden Driver. Doors open at 7, show starts at 8. That one is 21 and over. On Wednesday the 22nd at the airport, He Is Legend with A Lot Like Birds and Lost in Separation. Doors open at 6, show starts at 7. That one is all ages. At the Spanish Ballroom, Adrian Xavier and Ska Island with Sarah Christine and Selecta Matsui. Doors open at 6, show starts at 7. That is all ages. On Thursday the 23rd at the airport, Cattle Decapitation, Brujeria, No Cure, and Smearing. 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At the Spanish Ballroom, Ray Barron, Alan Naylor, and the Love Grubs. 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On Friday the 24th at the airport, Teenage Bottle Rocket with Tight Wire, Life Rips, and College Radio. 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At Real Art, Velvet, Stargazy Pie, Panatella, and Love So Deep. Doors open at 6:30, show starts at 7. And that is all ages. At the Valley, Car Bombs, Brotherhood of Tank Carbide, and Cosmic Drop Tines. 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That is 21 and over. On Saturday the 25th at the airport, Unwed Sailor, Assertion, and High Priors. 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At Real Art, Hellbox, Headless Bastard, Dying in Salem, and Deception Pass. 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Oh, hey Nick, you made it.
4: Yeah, Donatasia taught Lawrence how to steal distributor caps, and guess whose little brown 1979 Renault 5 they hit last night?
2: That's very unfortunate. I hate Lawrence.
4: So do I, believe you me, but thankfully for me, the evil Donatasia is much smarter than Lawrence. He stole my right front hubcap, not my distributor cap.
2: So, if he didn't steal your distributor cap, why exactly were you late?
4: Because my car is 47 years old and was built in France.
2: Ah, gotcha. You want to take it from here?
4: Please!
2: Alright, later, Tater.
4: All right, Sunday, April 26th, two shows at the Spanish Ballroom. The early show is a one for the little ones. The Harmonica Pocket is playing at noon, doors open at 11 a.m., and obviously kids of all ages are welcome to attend. The later show at the Spanish Ballroom, Sideways, The Irie and Native Leaves, doors open at 6, show starts at 7, that one is all ages. At the Airport Tavern, Creed Fisher with KC Johns, doors at 7, show at 8, that is 21 and over. At Real Art, Earth Eater, Diseased and Depraved, Tomb Ripper, Dilu Dead, Moldavite, and Exit Wound. This one sounds like a pleasant little singer-songwriter recital. I say tongue placed firmly in cheek. Doors open at 6 p.m., show starts at 6:30, and that one is all ages. At the Valley, The Freak Accident, TV 1984, and The Mistons. This one is an early show. Doors open at 3 p.m. Show starts at 4, and that is 21 and over. On Monday, the 27th, at the Spanish Ballroom, whoop, whoop, friends and neighbors, the Fago Gang is coming through town with Big Sizz and Jay the Ripper. Doors at 6:30, show at 7:30, and clowns of all ages are welcome to attend. On Tuesday, the 28th, at the Spanish Ballroom, the Adam Lee Morgan Jazz Orchestra pays tribute to the big band works of Mary Lou Williams at 7 p.m. Doors open at 6, and that is all ages. On Thursday, the 30th, at Jazz Bones, Irina McLaren and James Coates are playing. Doors open at 7, show starts at 8, and that is 21 and over. 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Doors at 6, show at 7, that is all ages. On Friday, May 1st, at the Airport, Sub Docta, Pity Party, and Sunshine Bloomed. Doors open at 8, show starts at 9, that is 21 and over. At Slice of Life Pizza, a benefit for La Resistencia featuring Star Matriarch, Trash Panda Go-Kart, Skullcat, and Small Yards. Music starts at 7, and that show is all ages, and Chinga la Migra! In other words, ice! On Saturday the 2nd at Jazz Bones, Amelia Day with Warren Dunes, doors at 7, show at 8, that is 21 and over. And finally, on Sunday, May 3rd at the Spanish Ballroom, the Budos Band with Wish You Love, doors at 7, show at 8, and that is all ages. And that's all I got for you right now. Thank you so much for my friend Hamburger Party for filling in on the first half of this calendar. And if you've got a show you want me to know about, feel free to email me at nick@ktqa.org. All writing, voices, sound effects, and music were written, recorded, and performed by me, Nick Kennedy. Thank you so much for listening and supporting community radio along with Tacoma's exciting and wacky music scene. Be safe, do good, have fun, and go see a show!
5: Okay. We are live. You heard it right, folks. Budos Band tonight at Spanish Ballroom. So be there. Bring the elderly. Bring the infants. All ages are welcome. I missed the time, though. Thanks, Nick. Good morning. It's The Wallpaper. We're going to play some music today. I'm pretty excited about this set. Got some new stuff in here. New to us. New to The Wallpaper stuff. And all the classics. So thanks for tuning in. And please continue to enjoy.

Well, well, well, well, well. It's almost the next hour. Thanks for listening to The Wallpaper with us. It's been a journey. Just listen to some Neil Young and some WC as performed by Tommy Toe. Say Tommy Toe. A little bit of Arthur Russell today. Some Paul Winter. Rene Palo, the one and only. Shadow Fax. Harry Belafonte and Maria Makeba. Brian Auger's Oblivion Express. Philip Glass. Brian Eno and Robert Griffin. Just some of the many artists we play here at The Wallpaper, Friday nights at 11 p.m., Sunday mornings at 9 a.m. We're also spinning out in the wild at Lux Coffee on the McKinley Hill on Sundays from 12 to 3. So be sure to bring your own cup, bring a book. I thought we were getting LBIP today, but I think he's taking the day off. So we'll let Sherlock and Johnny take you away for the next couple hours till we get the music lounge from noon to 3. Deja Vu, DJ Abstractions, Sundays, noon to 3, right here, 95.3 FM, KTQA LP. 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Sweet, sweet streams. We're going to get out of here. Yeah. So we'll see you next time. Have a great day.

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0: And now it's time to keep the weekly appointment with our good friend, Dr. Watson. How are you this evening, Doctor?
1: I never felt better, thank you, Mr. Bartell. Draw up your usual chair and make yourself comfortable.
0: Thanks.
1: That's it.
0: Oh, I see you've had the old tin dispatch box out again. I suppose you've been going through your notes on tonight's new Sherlock Holmes adventure?
1: Yes, Mr. Bartell. I think you'll find it as pretty a little problem as we ever encountered. The story began in 1887, a very busy year for us, my boy. It was the same year that Holmes solved the case of the Amateur Mendicant Society, who held their meetings in a luxuriously furnished vault below a furniture warehouse.
0: Oh, I remember that story, Doctor. And wasn't 87 the year you both escaped from death in the Paradol chamber?
1: It was indeed. You've got a very good memory, Mr. Bartell. The story I'm going to tell you tonight topped off this unusually exciting year. It was late in October, and the equinoctial gales had set in with exceptional violence. All day the wind had howled, and the rain had beaten against the windows of our Baker Street lodgings. Finally, it was nearly midnight, as far as I remember. The storm grew higher and louder, and the wind in the chimney sobbed like a child. Suddenly, much to our surprise, the doorbell jangled, and a few moments later, our midnight visitor stood before us. He was a man of about 45, and as he looked about him anxiously in the glare of the lamp, I could see that his face was pale and that his eyes heavy, like those of a man who was weighed down with some great anxiety. And yet when he spoke, his tone was businesslike and almost aggressive.
2: I've come to you for advice, Mr. Holmes.
3: That's easily obtained.
2: And help.
3: That is not always so easy. Help the gentleman off with his coat, will you, Watson?
1: Yes, indeed. Here you are, sir. Let me hang it up for you.
2: Thank you, sir. I heard of you, Mr. Holmes, from Major Prendergast.
3: Oh, yes.
2: He said that you could solve anything.
3: Oh, I'm afraid he said too much.
2: But you've never been beaten.
3: I've been beaten 4 times, sir. 3 times by men and once by a woman. But supposing you sit down and introduce yourself. My friend is Watson, Dr. Watson.
1: How do you do, sir?
2: How do you do, Doctor? My name is Lovelace, Edmund Lovelace.
3: And what brings you to me this hour of the night, Mr. Lovelace?
2: I'm in terrible trouble, Mr. Holmes. You don't know anything about me, but if you'll accept my case, you can save 4 lives.
3: I wouldn't say that I know nothing about you, sir, though it's true that I know little beyond the somewhat obvious fact that, you're single, that you keep a dog, but not a manservant, and that you are much preoccupied with your business, which I take to be some form of insurance.
1: Oh, come. Oh, steady.
2: Now, what is this?
1: Well,
2: magic.
1: I'll wager that my friend's right, though. Isn't he, Mr. Lovelace?
2: Perfectly. But I'll be hanged if I can see how he knows it.
3: It's a practical application of logic, sir. The briefcase that you carry might at first indicate a barrister or some other professional man, but your brusque, business-like manner counteracts that suggestion. An insurance broker who must visit clients at odd hours is the likeliest man to combine that manner with a briefcase at midnight.
2: But the wife and the manservant, and the fact that I'm preoccupied with my business.
3: Your cufflinks don't match, sir. Each is from a different pair. That would suggest preoccupation, and it's a mistake that neither a wife nor a servant would have allowed to pass.
1: Yes, but how about the dog?
3: Oh, surely that's obvious.
1: Well, I can't see it.
3: I shall let you ponder on that matter while Mr. Lovelace tells us his problem.
2: Mr. Holmes, are you as interested in preventing a murder as in solving one?
3: Well, naturally I am, Mr. Lovelace. Even more so. But please tell me your story.
2: I live with 4 cousins of mine in an old Camberwell. My grandfather left the house and a sizable fortune to the 5 of us on condition that we lived together and maintained the family unity. It probably would surprise you to know that we've grown to get pretty much on each other's nerves.
1: Well, what happens if one of you dies, Mr. Lovelace?
2: His share is divided among the others, Doctor.
1: Oh, yes.
3: The wonder to me is, sir, that not that a murder may take place, but that it has not happened long ago. Who's responsible for the administration of the estate?
2: My cousin Gerald. He's much older than the rest of us, and he's a thoroughly unpleasant, cantankerous man.
3: Yeah.
2: He gets an extra share in the estate as administrator, and in consequence, he doesn't work. We feel, of course, that he lives off us, and we're continually quarreling with him about it.
1: Well, sounds like a jolly hustle, I must say.
2: There's going to be trouble, Mr. Holmes. I know it. Gerald hates us, and he's jealous of our share in the estate.
3: You spoke of preventing murder just now. Yet I can see that you've selected your cousin Gerald as the potential murderer. Am I right?
2: Yes, you are. Mm-hmm. But don't think it's personal prejudice that makes me suspect him. I have good reason for doing so.
3: Oh, what reason?
2: This evening, just before dinner, I helped Gerald off with his top coat and went to hang it up for him. As I did so, I heard a strange metallic clink in one of his pockets. I slipped my hand inside it and found a hypodermic syringe and a small pile of liquid. I opened the pile and smelled it. Gentlemen, it reeked of bitter almonds.
1: Bitter cyanide, eh?
3: And what did you do?
2: I thought of destroying it, but I realized that that would put him on his guard, so I replaced it in his pocket. Of course, I warned the others, and we decided that I'd come to you. I had a most important client tonight, or I'd have been here earlier.
1: Yes, it seems odd that you didn't come directly to Mr. Holmes as soon as you'd made the discovery, Mr. Lovelace. After all, if a potential murderer is walking about with a pocket full of cyanide, I should have thought that itself was more important than business.
2: Well, I suppose it might seem so to you, Doctor.
3: Now, that's a most interesting stick you carry, sir. May I examine it?
2: Of course. Here.
3: Oh, thank you.
1: Now I see how you deduced that Mr. Lovelace had a dog, Holmes. There are the marks of the dog's teeth on the stick.
3: Yes, my dear Watson, but these marks under scrutiny give us even more specific information. He's a large dog. You've had him for some years, Mr. Lovelace, and he's now old and feeble.
2: Well, you're perfectly right, but I'll be hanged if I can see how you can tell that from looking at a walking stick.
3: This stick is covered with teeth marks, therefore it has been carried many times by the dog. Now it's a heavy stick, so only a large dog could have carried it. And the teeth marks also indicate a large jaw. The older marks are deep sunk. Look here. The fresh ones, where the wood is not yet darkened, are shallow. Yes, it's obvious that the jaws are losing their strength.
2: That's very clever of you, Mr. Holmes, but I don't see what it has to do with the case in hand.
1: Oh, neither do I, Holmes, I must confess.
3: No, surely it tells us that your story, Mr. Lovelace, may bear a less terrifying implication than you think. On the other hand, its implication may be even more terrifying. Though it's late at night, I feel that any further delay in this matter would be extremely dangerous. I suggest that we get a cab and come to your house in Camberwell.

0: Randolph, I'm glad you're still up. I was able to persuade Mr. Sherlock Holmes, Dr. Watson, to come back with me. Gentlemen, this is my cousin, Alice Harley.
1: How do you do?
2: How do you do, Miss Harley?
3: How do you do?
0: And my cousin, Randolph Lovelace.
4: How do you do?
2: How do you do, sir?
3: How do you do, Mr. Lovelace?
0: I've told him about the whole business, Randolph, so we can all speak perfectly freely.
1: Let's begin by sitting down, shall we? Randolph and I had just finished a little cold supper. We've been to the theatre tonight.
4: Well, Mr. Holmes, I suppose Edmund told you about finding the hypodermic syringe and the cyanide in Gerald's coat pocket.
2: Yes, indeed. May I ask where your cousin, Gerald Lovelace, is now?
1: We left the house at 7, but I imagine Gerald went upstairs at 8, as usual. Didn't he, Edmund?
0: On the stroke of 8, Alice. He's very fixed in his habits, Mr. Holmes. He goes up to his room every night at 8. There he reads or works on his accounts and eventually goes to bed any time between 10 and 1.
4: Well, he might stop.
2: I should like to speak to him a little later. In the meanwhile, may I ask you two young people, tell me quite honestly your feelings about your cousin Gerald?
0: And you might as well be frank. I've kept nothing back.
1: All right. Randolph and I hate him. First of all, we're sure he's jealous of our shares in the estate, and then we...
4: Alice and I want to get married, Mr. Holmes, and Gerald won't hear of it.
3: But you're your cousins, aren't you?
1: Only second cousins, Dr. Watson. Gerald is dreadfully conventional. He's threatened us that if we do get married, he'll go to court and try to have our shares in the estate annulled.
4: And from the way the will is worded, I wouldn't be surprised if he could do it. So you can see why we have no great love for him, why we're afraid of him.
3: Well, he sounds an extremely unpleasant person to me.
2: You mentioned there were five cousins in the house. Three of you are here. Mr. Gerald Lovelace is upstairs. Who and where is the fifth cousin?
4: The fifth cousin is my brother, Gilly. He's something of a tragedy, I'm afraid. You see, Gilly's 20, but he never developed mentally beyond the age of 8. He had a bad fall in the hunting field when he was a kid. He's been like this ever since.
2: Well, I'm sorry to hear that, sir.
1: But he's the dearest, most gentle boy you've ever met.
0: And, incidentally, the one person in this house who doesn't hate Gerald.
3: The poor fellow doesn't understand the conditions of the will, I suppose.
1: No. But if he did, I don't think it'd make any difference. I swear that Gilly loves every living thing, especially Gladstone. Gladstone is the name of his dog.
2: His dog? Yes. The dog may be the key to this whole matter.
3: The dog? What makes you say that, Holmes?
2: When a man brings a quick and painless poison home to a household containing an old and feeble dog, it's more than possible that he has obtained that poison, quite legitimately, to give the dog a merciful death.
1: To kill Gladstone? Oh, no!
4: After all, Alice, dear, he is old and almost blind
0: but
4: now.
0: But, Mr. Holmes, if you think Gerald brought home the poison to put Gladstone out of the way, and I admit it sounds perfectly logical, what made you decide to come here tonight?
2: Because I dare not even guess what you may have done by intruding the thought of murder in this situation. Where is your brother Gilly?
4: In his room upstairs, asleep.
2: I wonder if we might go up to him. I should like to talk to him, if you don't mind. And after that, I want a few words with your cousin, Gerald.

0: He's asleep, Mr. Helms.
1: Yes, with a dog in his arm.
2: I'm afraid we'll have to waken him.
0: Gilly? Gilly? It's all right, Gladstone. We're not going to hurt him. Gilly?
3: Who is it? Oh, hello, Alice. Who are these men? They've come to take Gladstone away.
1: No, Gilly, we haven't.
2: Well, of course not, Gilly. We've just come to admire him. Your brother's been telling us what a fine dog he is.
3: Oh, that's different. Isn't he beautiful? I just had such a wonderful dream about him. Oh, such a wonderful dream.
4: What was it, Gilly?
3: Well, he was all young again. Just a puppy. He was chasing a rabbit across a cliff top. And I was running with him. Oh, Gladstone looked so beautiful. Didn't you, old boy? Of course you did. And you know, the rabbit went down a hole and Gladstone went down after him. And I went down after Gladstone. And we all had tea with the rabbits. Huh? Isn't it funny? We all had little green hats on. Hats with feathers. I wanted Gladstone to try one on, but he wouldn't. So sleepy. Come on, Gladstone. Let's go back to the tea party.
1: Okay. Hmm.
2: His world may be a great deal more pleasant than ours, Watson.
4: That's what I'd like to think, Mr. Holmes.
2: Now I'd like to have a few words with your cousin, Gerald.
4: His room's at the end of this corridor.
0: I'm afraid Gilly wasn't much help to you, Mr. Holmes.
2: On the contrary, young lady. He told me exactly what I wanted to know.
4: Here we are. This is Gerald's room.
1: There's no light under the door. He must have gone to sleep.
2: And I'm afraid we must waken him, too.
1: Must be a heavy sleeper.
4: But he isn't. He's a remarkably light one.
2: Come on, let's go in. Strike a match, will you, old fellow?
0: The gas mantle's at the head of his bed, Dr. Watson.
1: Yeah.
4: Well, he's lying on the outside of his bed. He must be... There's blood on the pillow.
1: Great Scott, Holmes, the back of his skull smashed in. He's been murdered.
0: Oh, no! Horrible!
2: Yes, Watson, but the blow's on his head. Look here on the table by his bed.
1: A hypodermic syringe and a broken phial.
2: Yes, a broken phial. Reeking of bitter almonds.
4: Poor devil. Well, I won't pretend I liked him, but what a ghastly way to die.
2: All they that take the sword shall perish with the sword. So the scriptures say, Mr. Lovelace. The very suspicion of the killing has brought murder to pass. Well, it's too late to prevent it. Our job now is to find the killer and see that he's brought to justice.
5: Dr. Watson will tell you the rest of his story in just a few seconds. Just time enough for me to tell you that if there's one wine that's perfect for any occasion, it's Petri California Sherry. With a bottle of that rich, amber-colored Petri Sherry on hand, you can make that time before dinner a main event. And Petri Sherry is the perfect answer to the question of what to serve when company comes. Serve Petri Sherry alone and let its full, wonderful flavor speak for itself, or serve Petri Sherry with hors d'oeuvres or party sandwiches. And remember, you can serve Petri Sherry proudly, because Petri is the proudest name in the history of American wine. Well, Dr. Watson, so you found Gerald Lovelace dead in one of the bedrooms of the house in Camberwell. What did you do? Send for the police?
1: Not at once, Mr. Bartell. Sherlock Holmes persuaded the remainder of the household to give him the opportunity of examining the scene of the crime carefully before the police were sent for. And so, a few minutes before 1 o'clock that October night, Holmes and I stood alone in the room of death.
2: Turn the gas a little higher, will you, old chap?
1: Good job. You know, Holmes, I think you should have sent for the police right away.
2: In a case like this, Watson, I prefer to be my own police. When I have spun the web, they may take the flies, but not before. What are the results of your medical examination, old chap?
1: Well, it's exactly as you reconstructed it, Holmes. He was first beaten on the head with that poker lying on the floor. Then he had the full phial of cyanide injected into his left wrist.
2: Can you estimate the time of death too accurately?
1: No, this room's confoundedly hot. He might have died any time from 1 to 5 hours ago.
2: Yes. It's now 1 o'clock, and we know that he was alive at 8. Mr. Edmund Lovelace saw him leave for his room at that hour.
1: Yes, if he was telling the truth.
2: One thing we do know for a fact is that this man was murdered at the exact moment he was going to bed. He's wearing his nightgown and nightcap, but his bed has not been slept in.
1: Well, isn't it possible that the murderer might have killed him shortly after 8 and then dressed him in his night clothes to confuse us?
2: No, my dear chap. You will notice that the hypodermic needle passed through the sleeve of his nightshirt. Here. Also, the nightcap is crushed and bloodstained from the blows of the poker. No, Gerald Lovelace had prepared for bed.
1: Yes. Look at the glass of water on the night table and the prayer book and the watch.
2: Yes. Signs of a prosperous and meticulous man. Very fine gold watch and in excellent condition. Aha. There's the answer, Watson.
1: What do you mean, there's the answer, Watson?
2: I just wound this watch one turn and then it was fully wound. That provides us with a time schedule for our murder. Come on. We'll send a servant for the police, and while they're on the way, if you'll call everyone together, I should like to put a few more questions to the...

0: Before the police arrive, I should like to hear your statements again very carefully, if you don't mind. Mr. Edmund Lovelace, what were your exact movements tonight?
1: I left here shortly before 10. From 10 o'clock until the time I came to Baker Street, I was with my client.
0: His name and address, please.
1: Derek Waterlow, 9 Onslow Square, South Kensington.
0: Thank you. Make a note of these, will you, Watson?
2: At your home.
0: You, Miss Harley, and you, Mr. Randolph Lovelace, went to the theatre together. Can any independent witness testify as to your movements?
3: Well, yes, Mr. Holmes. We went with friends, the Grant Moresbys. They live at the Clarendon Hotel off Charing Cross.
0: What time did you leave this house?
4: Well, it was about 7:45, wasn't it, Alice?
3: Yes. And after the play, we went to the Café Royal for a little refreshment with our friends and then came back here.
0: I see. And what time did you arrive back at this house?
4: Just a few minutes before midnight. I remember the grandfather clock in the hall striking just as we went into the drawing room.
0: And your brother Gilly, sir. I hate to waken him again. Have you any idea of his movements tonight?
4: Well, he never goes out after dark, Mr. Holmes. But I spoke to the cook as we came in tonight. She says that he played cards with her until just after 10 o'clock.
3: He was fast asleep when I looked in on him shortly after midnight.
0: Thank you. You've made a note of all these facts, Watson.
2: Yes, Holmes, I got them all down.
0: Good. Then let's be on our way to Baker Street.
1: But the police, Mr. Holmes, they're on their way.
0: I know. Please give them my regards, will you? Apologize for my informality and tell them that I shall have the answer to this matter probably in a little over 24 hours.

0: Holmes, here it is well after midnight. You haven't done a thing on the Camberwell case.
1: No, but you have, old chap. You've checked on all the time alibis and found them valid. I'm much obliged to you.
0: Well, Inspector Lestrade was here tonight, you know, and he made some pretty caustic remarks, I can tell you.
1: Oh, didn't you inform him that I'll have the answer to the problem before many hours have passed?
0: I did, but you know, Lestrade, he wanted action.
1: He shall have it. Is the watch still running?
0: Yes, there's another thing. What'll Lestrade say when he finds that you took the dead man's watch?
1: I've no idea.
0: Oh, why did you take it anywhere?
1: You sound sleepy, old chap.
0: Yes, I am confoundedly sleepy.
1: Well, why don't you go to bed?
0: What are you going to do?
1: Continue my vigil with my pipe and the watch of a dead man.

0: Watson. Watson, wake up.
1: What time is it?
0: 5 o'clock in the morning.
1: We're already being up at this hour.
0: The watch has just stopped. I'm about to rewind it.
1: What are you rewinding it for, Holmes? You waited over 24 hours for it to unwind.
0: When I know how many turns it takes to wind it fully, I shall have the answer to the whole business. 10, 11.
1: You're being confoundedly mysterious, as usual.
0: 14 turns, and the watch is fully wound. Get your clothes on, old chap.
1: Well, where are we going on this hour?
0: To the house in Camberwell. Now I know who murdered Gerald Lovelace. Mr. Edmund Lovelace, I'm glad you let us in. Please take us up to your young cousin's room at once.
2: Really? What do you want with him?
0: I'll explain in a moment. Please take us up to him.
2: Oh, of course, but what brings you here at this hour of the morning?
1: Mr. Holmes knows who murdered your cousin.
2: Well, I'm glad to hear it. It's more than the police seem to know. They were here half the night cross-examining us. Here we are. I don't think we'll bother to knock. Billy. Billy?
3: I'm awake. We heard you coming up the stairs, didn't we, Gladstone? It's the same men again. You're not going to take Gladstone away, are you? Please don't take him away.
0: Don't worry, Gilly. We're not going to touch him.
3: Oh, that's all right, then.
0: Oh, Gilly.
3: Yes?
0: You really love that dog, don't you?
3: Of course I do. More than anything or anybody.
0: I believe you'd even kill a man who tried to hurt Gladstone. Wouldn't you?
3: Oh, yes, sir. I would.
2: Gilly!
4: No.
1: Great Shutter.
0: Gilly, I don't think you'd really kill a man. I don't think you could.
3: Couldn't I, though?
0: How would you kill him?
3: I'd hit him first. I'd take a poker and hit him on the head so he couldn't fight back. And then I'd take the nasty needle he told me he was going to stick in Gladstone, and I'd fill it full of that water he showed me, and I'd stick it in him. That's what I'd do. Then he'd be dead. And he couldn't hurt my Gladstone anymore. Not ever.
0: Let's leave him, shall we? Goodbye, Gilly. Pleasant dreams.
3: Goodbye, sir. Good old Gladstone.
0: You satisfied, sir?
2: Yes. Poor Gilly. There's no doubt about it, of course.
1: Can there be no one who described the murder to him, and yet he's just given an exact description? Its method.
2: What'll happen to him? They won't try him.
0: No. A little pressure in the right places and he'll be released to a private nursing home. I'll do everything I can, Mr. Lovelace.
2: Thank you, Mr. Holmes.

0: Well, Holmes, now that we're back in Baker Street and the whole pressing case is finished with, perhaps you'll tell me how you knew that Billy had committed the murder.
1: Well, consider the time schedules, old fellow. You checked the alibis of the other cousins and found them satisfactory. That meant that Alice Harley and Randolph Lovelace could have committed the crime only at midnight. Edmund, only before 10. Gilly, only around 11. You said that the time of death could have been at any of those hours.
0: Yes, I did. So how did you pin it down to 11?
1: The watch gave me the specific answer. When I picked it up, I unthinkingly wound it. Made one turn and was then fully wound. Now, when does a methodical, precise man like Gerald Lovelace wind his watch?
0: Just as he's going to bed.
1: Exactly, old fellow. So that it was obvious that he was killed precisely one watch stem turn before I wound his watch.
0: Now I'm beginning to see daylight, Holmes. So you let the watch run down.
1: That's what I did. It took 28 hours from 1 o'clock the night before last until 5 this morning. Now, how many turns did it take to rewind it?
0: 14, wasn't it?
1: That's right. Therefore, one turn of the watch stem equaled 2 hours, proving that Gerald Lovelace had been murdered 2 hours before 1 o'clock at 11 p.m.
0: When Gilly was the only one who could have done it. You know, I still find it hard to believe that boy was capable of such a ghastly crime. He seemed so gentle.
1: Oh, he is. Except when his beloved dog's life was at stake, probably out of some mistaken notion of kindness, Gerald Lovelace warned the boy of his intentions regarding the dog. Oh, it's a sad business, Watson, a sad business.
0: I hate to think of that boy spending the rest of his life in a mental home.
1: I have one prayer for his future.
0: What's that, Holmes?
1: The dog Gladstone can't live very long. I pray that Gilly does not long outlive him.

0: That was a remarkable bit of deduction on the part of Mr. Holmes.
1: Yes, extremely clever, wasn't it? Of course, if I may say so, I was of some small help myself.
0: Small help? Why, Doctor, you practically solved the case by yourself.
1: Oh, I wouldn't go as far as saying that.
0: But, Doctor, you did check all the alibis, didn't you?
1: Yes, I checked where each suspect was at various times.
0: Yes, you checked time. And what's more important than time?
1: Well,
0: why, Doctor, time is even vitally important when it comes to wine.
1: I was wondering how you were going to bring that in.
0: And one thing we do know, Petri took time to bring you good wine. So nobody can miss with Petri wine. It's just got to be good. You know, you can't be in the wine business as long as the Petri family without really learning all about the fine art of making wine. And don't forget, the Petri family has been making fine wine since way back in the 1800s. So, naturally, they've been able to hand on down from father to son, the result of generations of experience at turning luscious, sun-ripened grapes into fragrant, delicious wine. No matter what type of wine you prefer, you'll like it more if it's a Petri wine, because Petri took time to bring you good wine. Well, Dr. Watson, what new Sherlock Holmes story do you plan to tell us next week?
1: Well, now, next week, Mr. Bartell, I'm going to tell you a most unusual adventure that Holmes and I had when we were attending a performance at the Opera House in Rome. It concerns a famous singer who lost her voice, an understudy who was nearly lynched, and a murder that baffled the police. I call it the adventure of the terrifying cat.
0: Well, that's a story we've got to hear.
1: Thank you, Mr. Bartell. And before you go, I want to talk to our friends about their war bonds. You know, during the war, the best investment we could find was a United States bond. And for my money, they're still a great investment. They're called United States Savings Bonds now, and only the name is changed. Savings bonds are sold in the same denominations and give you all the same advantages. And you can buy savings bonds at the same places, at your bank or your post office or through the payroll savings plan. 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

Tonight's Sherlock Holmes adventure was written by Dennis Green and Anthony Boucher and was suggested by an incident in the Sir Arthur Conan Doyle story, The Five Orange Pips. Music is by Dean Fossler. Mr. Rathbone appears through the courtesy of Metro-Goldwyn-Mayer, and Mr. Bruce through the courtesy of Universal Pictures, where they are now starring...

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1: Coming down from Mount Rainier, my evening muse. Down from the mountain late last night. Welcoming songs, smiling faces. What a sight. Proud of my fellow climbers who climbed high or low, we all had that great achievement glow. Found a sleeping spot, unpacked a bit. Headlights shining, place well lit. The dinner call comes, so we rush to eat. A plate full of scrumptious with very little meat. Strawberry shortcake to top off our meal. Seconds, anyone? No big deal. Then comes Richard, our Native American owner of the land. To teach true history, I hope we all understand that this land belongs to Native Americans, and we, the others, are just immigrants from foreign lands. Some came on boats or ships of their own free will. Others were captured, forced, mistreated, and used to pay the white man's bill. Richard shared stories that set us on edge about spirits and stick people who may push us over the ledge or protect us from the evil that lurks in the dark. Yes, both good and bad are in this park. So we cleaned up and hurried off to bed, a bunch of tired climbers who were well fed, concerned now about how to suppress bodily functions, which may force us to get up and use the A-frame junction called the loo. Clustered together, some more, now more tightly, now not a joke to take lightly, because if Richard says they're here, we know it's true, and again thoughts of that damn loo. All through the night, strange sounds abound. The creak of a tree, yes, every sound, reminds us all of the stories we had heard, that not everything up in the tree sings like a bird. I thought back to my high school English literature class, and as I struggled to sleep, I quoted William Shakespeare from his Midnight Summer's Dream. For in the night, imagining some fear, how easily is a bush supposed a bear? I was happy to recall those longtime words and tried not to be afraid from all I earlier heard. The best part of the night was the comforting sounds from my fellow climbers as they snored. And I knew that even if that snort was from a grizzly bear, I would die in peace because William said I could pretend and have no fear. The mountain is our backdrop as we rest at his feet, and I will be happy to see daylight and the sunrise we will meet.

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0: They told me it could not be done. 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
3: Milford! No, you must...
4: Get out, my boy!
3: Dollar! Got
1: yeah,
3: get your away from that window! Don't
1: hey, you, you!
3: Jump.
1: Hey, no, you don't!
3: Let go of me! Let go of me, you fool!
1: No. There are better ways of making a big splash in life.
3: Get away!
1: Well, nice try, Sonny. Now pay attention to teacher. I didn't know I had it in me.
3: Oh, goodness gracious, Dollar. Did you have to hit him so hard? I hope you haven't killed him. He isn't too strong, you know.
1: Don't worry. There.
3: Oh.
1: Now, Mr. Farnsworth, would you mind telling me on whose head have I the dubious pleasure to be sitting?
3: That, sir, is Milford Brooks III. His policy with this company is in the amount of $2 million.
1: Wow.
3: Yes. And the boy seems bent on committing suicide. Dollar, I want you to stop him.
1: What do you want me to do? Threaten him with death?
3: Anything. The conditions of his policy are such that we would be forced to meet with a claim in the event of his suicide. Oh, I say, Dollar, sitting on his head that way, aren't you in danger of smothering the boy?
1: Smothering him doesn't worry me, but these crew haircuts don't make very comfortable cushions. I'll move down a little. Now, there. Okay. So far, I know this kid is insured for $2 million and that his policy pays off on suicide. What else?
3: 1/2 hour ago, Milford Brooks walked into this office and changed the beneficiary in his policy.
1: Uh-huh.
3: Then, sir, he proceeded to demand, not request, mind you, but demand a loan of $500,000.
1: Quite a touch.
3: When I explained to him that there were no provisions for a loan in his policy, he threatened suicide.
1: Which would cost you $2 million. So all we have to do is keep him alive, huh?
3: And he's managed to make that no small problem. His choice of a new beneficiary is downright frightening. One of the most notorious gamblers in the East. His name is Hatcher, Harold Hatcher.
1: Ouch.
3: Oh, do you know him?
1: Sure. That kid's been a post office pinup boy for a lot of years.
3: Well, that's the situation. I'm engaging you to protect Milford Brooks' future. Dollar, I want you to protect the boy. Give him something to live for. You know, an interest in life.
1: An interest in life? Well, then, let's see. I know. Here. This should help.
3: What's that you got there?
1: Well, it's what's commonly referred to in the more successful of bachelor circles as my little black book.
3: Oh.
1: Well, now, let's see. Ruby? No. Her favorite expression is drop dead. Bernadine? No. She'd be the new beneficiary by midnight.
3: Oh, dear.
1: Now, here. Here's the one, butter. Say, Farnsworth, would you mind passing me that phone? The one with the long cord?
3: Oh, no.
1: Lie still, Buster. My little friend here is showing signs of life.
3: Here you are. Maybe you should let him breathe a bit more.
1: Don't worry. He'll be all right. Hello. Oh, hello. I want to call New York. Yeah. Hudson, 24292.
3: Dollar, you're not thinking of taking this boy to New York, are you?
1: Well, I'm going there myself. You want me to keep an eye on him, don't you? Now, don't fret, Farnsworth. All is not lost.
3: You do worry me, sitting on his chest that way.
1: Hello? Hello, Butter? This is Johnny. Yeah, I'll be in town tonight. I want to see you. And look, here's what I want you to do. Yes, yes, it's all right to say over the telephone. Now, I want you to reserve a table at the hatchery in my name for 10 o'clock tonight. Will you do that? Okay, I'll see you at your apartment in a few hours. But, honey, I can't make it any earlier. I'm sitting up on a sick friend. Okay, goodbye.
3: I'm not sure that I agree with your methods.
1: Huh?
2: Ow!
3: What's the matter? Did he hit you?
1: Hit me? He bit me. Expense account, item 3. Liquor, $18. Keeping Milford Brooks III peaceful seemed to be the immediate problem. And a bottle of rare old brandy seemed to be the immediate answer. I poured most of it into him, and by the time he started to tick again, he'd gone through the unusual process of going to sleep sober and waking up enchanted. I loaded him into my car, and we headed for New York. As we passed through New Haven, he opened one eye, looked up, saw the Yale Bowl, and gave 3 cheers for old Eli.
4: Ray, Ray, Ray,
1: Ray. Oh, old Yale would sure be proud of you. Why anybody would want to insure you for $2 million is more than I can figure.
4: My daddy loved me very much, and my mother loved me very much.
1: Now, that's nice.
4: And not only that, but I love somebody very much. And not only that, but I hate somebody very much.
1: That's interesting.
4: You know something? Next to one other guy, I hate you more than anybody else.
1: Oh, here, lover boy, it's the cocktail hour again. Time for your bottle. Rolling along the Merritt Parkway, I felt very much alone with my thoughts. And believe me, they weren't very pleasant company. The way it stacked up for me, Brooks had built up a fat gambling debt with Harold Hatcher and had been forced into making him his beneficiary. The suicide threat that he was holding over the insurance company was a little tougher to figure. Unless he was trying to finance a trip for himself to get away from the man with a murder motive, Hatcher. My hungry little mind nibbled away on those unsavory morsels of food for thought all the way to Butter's apartment.
4: Hey. Hey, where are you taking me? I want to go to New York.
1: If you don't behave, Buster, I'll punch your ticket.
5: Johnny, darling, welcome to New York.
4: Well, that's the fastest trip I ever had.
1: Quiet.
5: Well, where did you find this?
1: In a box of Cracker Jack. Let us in, dear.
5: I don't know about you. Some men bring me flowers, some bring me candy. What do you bring me? A boiled owl in a Brooks Brothers suit.
4: Pleased to meet you.
1: Yeah, let's trot him into the bedroom, honey.
5: He'd look more at home in the bathtub. I'll need to pull down the cup.
1: All right. Now, come on, Buster. Lie down.
4: Charm, charm, charm.
1: That kid's liquor sure can hold him.
5: How long have you been playing nursemaid to this bottle baby?
1: Get behind that bar, sweet, and I'll tell you all about it.
5: Sure. Horrible examples don't seem to bother you, do they?
1: If you knew how that guy has been bothering me.
5: What did he do to you?
1: Well, let's just say he put the bite on me. Gosh, the river sure does look pretty tonight.
5: Bourbon and soda?
1: Now, please, anything but brandy. I've been sniffing that second hand all the way from Hartford. Butter, see that big boat out there?
5: Mm-hmm.
1: Oh, I sure would like to be on it. With you, sailing off to faraway romantic places.
5: Get with it, darling. That's the 125th Street Ferry.
1: Oh.
5: Here's your drink. Come on now. Tell Butter all about it.
1: So, old friend Bourbon and I proceeded to tell her all about it. It wasn't easy. Everything about her kept flagging down my train of thought. The longer she looked at me, the less I wanted of Milford Brooks III, and the more I wanted of beautiful Butter the First, and only. She was a sympathetic listener to my story until I gave her the answer to her first and only question.
5: And where do I fit into all this?
1: Well, baby, I thought you understood. My job is to give this poor misguided boy something to live for. That's you.
5: Well.
1: Now, honey, hold everything. Don't go getting your corn all popped. You misunderstand. I really mean it. I thought if he'd just got to look at you and realize that things like you exist, Why, you'd make any man glad to be alive. Oh, come on now, Butter. Melt a little. I wouldn't let anything happen to you. You know that.
5: Did I hurt you?
1: Oh, no. I'm getting used to it. People have been taking pokes at me all day.
5: I'm sorry.
1: Ah, that's better.
5: You want some more bourbon?
1: I want some more you.
5: Well, help yourself.

0: Honey, it's getting late. Let's make this the last drink.
1: Mm. What time is it?
0: Oh, it's 20 to 10. Oh. My reservation at the hatchery is for 10. Here.
1: Thanks. Cigarette? Oh, empty. Some more out in the other room, I'll get them.
0: I'd love to get you on a slow boat to China.
1: Johnny!
0: Oh, I'm coming.
1: He's gone.
0: What? Well, he can't be.
1: But he is. The window's wide open.
0: Oh, the fire escape. What a smart guy I am. Trading 3 drinks of bourbon for $2 million on the hoof. Oh, that's the biggest bar check I ever picked up.

0: That's a big bar check for anyone to pick up. As a matter of fact, it's a bigger bar check than you've ever heard of anyone picking up before. And that should give you an idea of what to expect in the second act as you follow this new CBS series starring Dick Powell in the title role, yours truly, Johnny Dollar.
1: Well, nobody could say I wasn't working fast. I'd only been in town for an hour, and I'd already succeeded in losing Milford Brooks III. I spent another hour of his all-too-short life expectancy unsuccessfully shaking down the neighborhood for him. And then, feeling very much like a bloodhound that had flunked his sniffing exam, I went back to Butter's apartment.
2: No luck, Johnny.
1: Oh, sure, plenty of luck. All bad.
2: Is there anything I can do to help?
1: A kiss for luck.
2: What are you going to do?
1: Nothing. Just a little phone call.
3: Police headquarters.
1: This is Johnny Dollar. Give me missing persons.
3: Any particular one?
1: Don't be a wise guy. Lieutenant Fisher.
3: Yes, sir. Lieutenant Fisher.
1: Fisher, this is Johnny Dollar.
3: Hello, Dollar. Who'd you lose?
1: One man, my mind, and if I'm not careful, my professional reputation. The guy's name is Brooks, Milford III. Got anything on him?
3: Hold on.
1: All right.
2: Don't look at me like that. It wasn't all my fault.
3: Dollar?
1: Yeah?
3: We haven't found him yet, but we think we know where he is.
1: Huh?
3: The Hudson River. At 11:15 tonight, his top coat, complete with identification, was found taking a ride on the 125th Street Ferry.
1: Oh. Anything else?
3: Nothing much. A package of matches was found under the coat, monogram. You don't happen to know anybody whose initials are H.H., do you?
1: H.H.?
3: Yeah.
1: There's always Horace Hite.
3: Wise guy.
1: Thanks, Fisher. I'll check back with you later.
3: I'll be here.
1: H.H., Harold Hatcher.
2: What are you mumbling about? Bad news?
1: Looks like about $2 million worth. They found Milford's coat on the 125th Street Ferry.
2: You and your faraway romantic places.
1: Very funny. I'll see you later, honey, and maybe about 11. Expense account, item 4. Nightclubs. $28. Harold Hatcher's hatchery was in a cellar under a hotel, but the prices were high enough to raid a penthouse. The club was draped in too much satin, its lady customers in too little. The decor was French provincial, the music was Brazilian, and the food was from Dixie. The drinks looked weak and the waiters looked strong. All in all, the joint was a sight for sore eyes, for making them sore. The only pretty thing in the place was a blonde. She came strolling up to my table, her hips unconsciously sending subtle little messages back to the rumba band. She opened her mouth, slid her tongue over her lower lip, and let a few warm, soft words slide out.
4: Looking for someone?
1: Well, you'll do until the real thing comes along. Sit down.
4: Thanks. I won't have a drink.
1: Well, I didn't ask you.
4: My name is Janelle.
1: Janelle? Wow, that's a nice name.
4: I understand you were asking about Mr. Hatcher.
1: Well, I asked if he was in. The waiter said he wasn't. Do you know him?
4: More than somewhat. What do you want to see him about?
1: A mutual friend, Milford Brooks.
4: Uh-huh. I know most of the quiet, closed boys around here, so you aren't a cop. You don't look like the type that would be a society friend of the Brooks family, so what are you?
1: I'll ignore that. Is Hatcher around?
4: He might be.
1: Then come on. Where's his office?
4: The top of those stairs.
1: Can I expect any trouble getting in?
4: You won't have any trouble.
1: How do you know?
4: Because Harold sent me down here to look you over.
1: Oh.
4: I think you're all right.
1: So, I've won myself the good housekeeping seal of approval, huh?
4: Keeping a house with you would meet with my approval.
1: I ran for my life at a slow walk up the stairs. When I located the door to Hatcher's office, I knocked once and went in.
5: Come on in.
1: Thanks. Oh, I'm Johnny Dollar. I was hired by East Coast Underwriters to protect the interest of a kid named Milford Brooks III.
5: Now, what's that supposed to mean to me?
1: You know him, don't you?
5: Well, he isn't exactly one of my boozing buddies.
1: How much money does he owe you?
5: Well, we've got him on the books for a few bob wine.
1: They picked up his top coat tonight on the 125th Street Ferry. He wasn't in it. It might have been suicide, or it might have been a knockover made to look like a suicide. What's your choice?
5: What do you get off asking me about my choice?
1: Where were you between 11 and 11:30 tonight?
5: What's it to you?
1: I thought you might like to rehearse some answers. The law will be asking some questions real soon now.
5: I don't know why I should tell you, but I was driving around in my car getting some air.
1: Oh, now, you'll have to do better than that. They found one of your match folders under Brooke's coat.
5: You're out of your mind. Let me ask you. The kid owed me a couple of $100,000. You think I'm going around knocking off my own assets?
1: Hatcher, I don't know whether you're stupid or bright.
5: Don't worry about it. I know.
1: What about that insurance policy?
5: What insurance policy?
1: Now, look, Hatcher, we're big boys. We both know that changing a beneficiary in an insurance policy is a legal transaction. That means witnesses. That means it isn't secret.
5: What are you talking about?
1: But you and East Coast Underwriters and I know all know that Brooks made you the beneficiary in his policy and that you stand to come into $2 million when they fish out his body.
5: I don't know anything about it.
1: Motives don't come much bigger.
5: I'm telling you, this is all news to me, and you and nobody else is going to make me move off that story.
1: I feel the same about mine. It doesn't take a genius to know that Brooks didn't love you $2 million worth. There's only one logical reason for his making you the beneficiary. You forced him into it. Who'd believe anything else?
5: Who cares? They'd have to prove it. And brother, that can't be done. Now, how would you... Yeah. Okay, Rocky, thanks for the news. Take the inspector into the bar and buy him a drink. I'll be right down. Dollar, did you turn me in?
1: They're here, huh?
5: Yeah.
1: No, I didn't turn you in. I'm not a cop. Here, have a cigarette.
5: Thanks. Here's a light. Well, come on. Maybe they just want to sell me some tickets to the policeman's ball.
1: For a guy in a hot spot, Hatcher was certainly a cool customer. I followed him out of the office, down the stairs, and back into the club. Janelle was sitting there right where I'd left her. And I thought to myself, now there's a gal who should never sit down. She looks so pretty standing up.
5: Janelle, buy Mr. Dollar a drink. I have to go play 20 questions with some fellas in the bar.
4: Sure, baby. Anything you say. Anything.
5: I'll see you, Dollar.
1: Yeah.
4: How'd you make out?
1: Well, you can never tell about a guy like that. He's a smart boy, strong, silent type.
4: Wouldn't talk, huh? A real close-mouth act. About what?
1: Oh, just a little doodad. $2 million life insurance policy.
4: Wait a minute. That young Brooks kid?
1: That's right.
4: I knew it. Tried to tell him he'd get into trouble, but he wouldn't listen to me.
1: Oh, you knew about it, huh? I suppose you also know what was behind it.
4: Sure, Milford owed him some money. A lot of money. It's in writing.
1: What kind of writing?
4: The personal note that Brooks was going to get back if he made Harold beneficiary.
1: Well, where is this note?
4: Do I look like the kind of girl who'd put the finger on her boyfriend?
1: You look like the kind of girl who'd do anything if she wanted to.
4: Thanks. I'll give you a slight hint. It's in his office. You'll find it in the inside pocket of one of his suits in the wardrobe. What are you waiting for? I'll watch the bar.
1: Nothing, sweetheart. Nothing at all. Whatever her reasons, Mr. Harold Hatcher's little female playmate was trying awful hard to send him up on a murder rap. And I was going to try awful hard not to let her down. Back in Hatcher's office, I found myself alone in a room with a telephone. And being a guy who can never resist a free call, I unleashed the magic wonders of the AT&T.
6: This better be you, Johnny Dollar.
1: Shh, quiet, Butter. I've only got a few seconds.
6: It seems that's all you ever have for me. Now, if you...
1: Now, look, Angel, Angel, just another hour. I'll get you a nice present.
6: I don't care if you're another century. And as for presents, the last one you brought me was a drunk, and you even let him get away from me. Good night.
1: Life presents a gloomy picture ever downward toward the tomb. Having wasted those few precious moments of an already misspent youth, I decided I'd better get on my pony before Mr. Hatcher showed up. I found Milford Brooks' personal note in one of Hatcher's suits, all right. As a matter of fact, I found something in all his suits. A great big glimmer of light. Expense account, item 5. Taxi fare, $10. I left the office in a hurry, Janelle at her table and Hatcher at his bar. I got out of the club and into a taxi parked a half block down the street. There, I waited until my favorite suspect left the hatchery and piled into another cab, and off we went. On a chase that would have made Ben Hur look like a plowing bee. We skittered over to Lexington and headed uptown. It At 72nd, the cab turned right and pulled to a stop. My driver was on his toes, and his toes were on his brake. We stopped, too, half a block behind.
7: You want us to wait, huh?
1: No, here you are. Keep the change.
8: Hey, thanks!
1: It was a garage that belonged to a residence on the parallel street a block away. The living quarters upstairs were dark enough to look interesting. I indulged in a bit of genteel breaking and entering. Entering that old barn didn't take much breaking. I crept up the stairs. It sounded like they were left over from an old ghost story. And so did the first voice I heard when I stopped halfway up.
9: We've got to be careful, especially about that Johnny Dollar. Are you sure he didn't follow you?
1: That voice sounded awfully dry to be coming from a guy who supposedly had spent most of the night snoozing in the bottom of the Hudson River. It was Mildred Brooks III. Get up on your feet, Brooks.
9: Well, now, wait a minute.
1: I started this thing slugging you, and I might as well finish it the same way.
10: Leave him alone.
1: Now, pull in the claws, Angel. And sit on his lap.
10: You hard-footed hick. I'll kill you.
9: Get off of me. I should have known better than to get mixed up with a low-class female like you.
10: Why, you punk?
1: Now, hold it. We pushed the lady around enough, Brooks.
9: Tell me to be careful, will you? Why didn't you think of that before you led him here?
10: Wipe your nose, little boy.
1: Now, don't you go getting fat-headed, gorgeous. Neither one of you are exactly what I'd call masterminds. When you planted that match folder on a little boy Blue Blood's topcoat on the ferry boat, you both should have been more careful.
10: You think so?
1: You bet I think so. If I were planning a piece of evidence to incriminate Mr. Harold Hatcher, I would have left a cigarette lighter. I found one in the pocket of every suit he owns back there in his closet in the club. It wasn't hard to figure out that that guy never carries a book of matches.
9: What do you want?
1: I'm only interested in one thing. Saving the insurance company $2 million. And Buster, I think you've done it for me.
9: Dollar, I...
1: This is insurance fraud. It has been ever since you put on that fake suicide attempt. Trying to extort $500,000 out of the company.
9: Dollar, wait a minute.
1: Now, come on. We're leaving.
11: You heard him, Dollar.
10: Harold.
9: Hatcher.
11: He said, wait a minute. He wants to talk.
1: Yeah, everybody wants to get in on the act. How did you get here?
11: When the police in this town think maybe a guy's jumped off a ferry boat and nobody's seen him do it, they check the counters on the turnstiles at each end. In the case of Brooks, as many people got off that boat as got on.
1: Well, it makes sense. They'd hardly hold a guy because somebody lost a topcoat.
10: How did you know we were here?
11: You know me, baby. You never go any place I don't know about. Okay, Brooks, you felt like talking. Now I feel like listening. Get it up.
9: Well, I don't know what you mean.
1: I know what you mean, Hatcher. One, he gave you a big, fat $2 million motive for murder. And two, he did his best to make it look like you did murder him with that broken-down match cover plant on the ferry boat. It's just that simple.
11: And you, baby?
10: Harold, please.
11: You put him up to it, didn't you cheap little muscler? Trying to get rid of me, will you?
10: No, Harold!
1: Now, calm down, Hatcher. You don't need any gun around here. They're tame.
11: Well, maybe I'm not. Since so many people have gone to so much trouble to hand me a nice, easy way to make $2 million, maybe I'll just go ahead and make it. I'll show these amateurs how these things are really done. Come on, Brooks. How'd you like to go for a nice, cool half a ferry boat ride?
9: No, Hatcher. No. Look, it's her fault. I'll give you anything
11: you want. You're wrong, sonny boy. You're going to give me everything.
9: No. No. You can't. Let me out of here!
1: Brooks bolted for the door. Hatcher snapped a shot at him. And I hit Hatcher with a do-or-die tackle from behind. The gun flew out of his hand.
11: No, you don't.
1: I beat him to it and swung it straight into his skull. Half the people in the room were lying there bleeding. Brooks from gunshot, Hatcher from gun butt. Janelle and I stood there panting. But believe me, not for each other. We stood that way until the police arrived.

0: Dolla, it's beyond me. I sent you out to protect the life of a very important policyholder, and now where are we? Standing in a hospital corridor, worrying about whether he's going to live or die.
1: As far as I'm concerned, Mr. Farnsworth, you're only half right. I'm just standing in a hospital corridor.
0: Oh, Dolla, you're heartless.
1: Well, if you'd been bitten where he bit me, you wouldn't care if he lived or died either. I'm getting out of here.
0: Well, where are you going?
1: It'll be explained in my expense account under miscellaneous expense. Oh, don't fall over when you come to an item for
0: $318. $318? For what?
1: Not for what, Farnsworth. For whom? Expense account total. And it all adds up to a little matter of $1,182.23. Which you may say, Mr. Farnsworth, is a lot of money for one man to spend in 2 days. But you must bear in mind that the amount at stake was $2 million. And you know the price of steak these days. It might comfort you to know that I just returned from the hospital. Brooks was strong enough to make a full statement, which you will find enclosed. This in itself should prove sufficient to establish evidence of attempted fraud against your company, allowing you to immediately avoid his policy. It boils down to one sentence, to wit. Brooks and Janelle wanted to get rid of Hatcher so that they could live happily ever after. Knowing those two, they never had a chance. And oh yes, that that miscellaneous item, the one for $318, it was a bracelet for a certain party who made this special investigation for me very special. Oh, if you want a receipt for this item, I'll send you a lock of her hair. Yours, truly, Johnny Dollar.

0: The expense account covers Special Investigation Singapore, another unusual adventure starring Dick Powell in...
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3: Milford! No, you must
4: get out,
3: my
4: boy.
3: Dollar!
4: Yeah,
3: get him away from that window! Don't
5: hey, you!
3: Jump.
5: Let go of me. No, you don't!
3: Let go of me! Let go of me, you fool!
5: No, there are better ways of making a big splash in life.
3: Get away!
5: Well, nice try, Sonny. Now pay attention to teacher. I didn't know I had it in me.
3: Oh, goodness gracious, Dollar. Did you have to hit him so hard? I hope you haven't killed him. He isn't too strong, you know.
5: Don't worry. There. Now, Mr. Farnsworth, would you mind telling me on whose head have I the dubious pleasure to be sitting?
3: Now that, sir, is Milford Brooks III. His policy with this company is in the amount of $2 million.
5: Wow.
3: Yes. And the boy seems bent on committing suicide. Dollar, I want you to stop him.
5: What do you want me to do? Threaten him with death?
3: Anything. The conditions of his policy are such that we would be forced to meet with a claim in the event of his suicide. Oh, I say, Dollar, sitting on his head that way, aren't you in danger of smothering the boy?
5: Smothering him doesn't worry me, but these crew haircuts don't make very comfortable cushions. I'll move down a little. Now, there. Okay. So far, I know this kid is insured for $2 million and that his policy pays off on suicide. What else?
3: 1/2 hour ago, Milford Brooks walked into this office and changed the beneficiary in his policy.
5: Uh-huh.
3: Then, sir, he proceeded to demand, not request, mind you, but demand a loan of $500,000.
5: Quite a touch.
3: When I explained to him that there were no provisions for a loan in his policy, he threatened suicide.
5: Which would cost you $2 million. So all we have to do is keep him alive, huh?
3: And he's managed to make that no small problem. His choice of a new beneficiary is downright frightening. One of the most notorious gamblers in the East. His name is Hatcher, Harold Hatcher.
5: Ouch.
3: Oh, do you know him?
5: Sure. That kid's been a post office pinup boy for a lot of years.
3: Well, that's the situation. I'm engaging you to protect Milford Brooks' future. Dollar, I want you to protect the boy. Give him something to live for. You know, an interest in life.
5: An interest in life? Well, then, let's see. I know. Here. This should help.
3: What's that you got there?
5: Well, it's what's commonly referred to in the more successful of bachelor circles as my little black book.
3: Oh.
5: Well, now, let's see. Ruby? No. Her favorite expression is drop dead.

0: Bernadine? No. She'd be the new beneficiary by midnight.
1: Oh, dear.
0: Now, here. Here's the one, butter. Say, Farnsworth, would you mind passing me that phone? The one with the long cord?
2: Oh, no.
0: Lie still, Buster. My little friend here is showing signs of life.
1: Here you are. Maybe you should let him breathe a bit more.
0: Don't worry. He'll be all right. Hello. Oh, hello. I want to call New York. Yeah. Hudson, 24292.
1: Dollar, you're not thinking of taking this boy to New York, are you?
0: Well, I'm going there myself. You want me to keep an eye on him, don't you? Now, don't fret, Farnsworth. All is not lost.
1: You do worry me, sitting on his chest that way.
0: Hello? Butter? This is Johnny. Yeah, I'll be in town tonight. I want to see you. Now, look, here's what I want you to do. Yes, it's all right to say over the telephone. Now, I want you to reserve a table at the hatchery in my name for 10 o'clock tonight. Will you do that? Okay, I'll see you at your apartment in a few hours. But, honey, I can't make it any earlier. I'm sitting up on a sick friend. Okay, goodbye.
1: I'm not sure that I agree with your methods.
0: Huh?
1: Ow! What's the matter? Did he hit you?
0: Hit me? He bit me. Expense account, item 3. Liquor, $18. Keeping Milford Brooks III peaceful seemed to be the immediate problem. And a bottle of rare old brandy seemed to be the immediate answer. I poured most of it into him, and by the time he started to tick again, he'd gone through the unusual process of going to sleep sober and waking up enchanted. I loaded him into my car, and we headed for New York. As we passed through New Haven, he opened one eye, looked up, saw the Yale Bowl, and gave 3 cheers for old Eli.
3: Ray.
0: Old Yale would sure be proud of you. Why anybody would want to insure you for $2 million is more than I can figure.
3: My daddy loved me very much, and my mother loved me very much.
0: Now, that's nice.
3: And not only that, but I love somebody very much. And not only that, but I hate somebody very much.
0: That's interesting.
3: You know something? Next to one other guy, I hate you more than anybody else.
0: Oh, here, lover boy, it's a cocktail hour again. Time for your bottle. Rolling along the Merritt Parkway, I felt very much alone with my thoughts. And believe me, they weren't very pleasant company. The way it stacked up for me, Brooks had built up a fat gambling debt with Harold Hatcher and had been forced into making him his beneficiary. The suicide threat that he was holding over the insurance company was a little tougher to figure. Unless he was trying to finance a trip for himself to get away from the man with a murder motive, Hatcher. My hungry little mind nibbled away on those unsavory morsels of food for thought all the way to Butter's apartment.
3: Hey, where are you taking me? I want to go to New York.
0: If you don't behave, Buster, I'll punch your ticket.
4: Johnny, darling, welcome to New York.
3: Well, that's the fastest trip I ever had.
0: Quiet.
4: Well, where did you find this?
0: In a box of Cracker Jack. Let us in, dear.
4: I don't know about you. Some men bring me flowers, some bring me candy. What do you bring me? A boiled owl in a Brooks Brothers suit.
3: Pleased to meet you.
0: Yeah, let's trot him into the bedroom, honey.
4: You'd look more at home in the bathtub. I need to pull down the cover.
0: All right. Now, come on, Buster. Lie down.
3: Charmed.
0: That kid's liquor sure can hold him.
4: How long have you been playing nursemaid to this bottle baby?
0: Get behind that bar, sweet, and I'll tell you all about it.
4: Sure. Horrible examples don't seem to bother you, do they?
0: If you knew how that guy has been bothering me.
4: What did he do to you?
0: Well, let's just say he put the bite on me. Gosh, the river sure does look pretty tonight.
4: Bourbon and soda?
0: Now, please. Anything but brandy. I've been sniffing that second hand all the way from Hartford. Butter, see that big boat out there?
4: Mm-hmm.
0: Oh, I sure would like to be on it. With you, sailing off to faraway romantic places.
4: Get with it, darling. That's the 125th Street Ferry.
0: Oh.
4: Here's your drink. Come on now. Tell Butter all about it.
0: So, friend Bourbon and I proceeded to tell her all about it. It wasn't easy. Everything about her kept flagging down my train of thought. The longer she looked at me, the less I wanted of Milford Brooks the third, and the more I wanted of Beautiful Butter the first and only. She was a sympathetic listener to my story until I gave her the answer to her first and only question.
4: And where do I fit into all this?
0: Well, baby, I thought you understood. My job is to give this poor misguided boy something to live for. That's you.
4: Well.
0: Now, honey, hold everything. Don't go getting your corn all popped. You misunderstand. I really mean it. I thought if he just got a look at you and realized that things like you exist, why, you'd make any man glad to be alive. Oh, come on now, Butter. Melt a little. I wouldn't let anything happen to you. You know that.
4: Did I hurt you?
0: Oh, no. I'm getting used to it. People have been taking pokes at me all day.
4: I'm sorry.
0: Ah, that's better.
4: You want some more bourbon?
0: I want some more you.
4: Well, help yourself.

0: Honey, it's getting late. Let's make this the last drink.
1: Mm. What time is it?
0: Oh, it's 20 to 10. Oh. My reservation at the hatchery is for 10. Here.
1: Thanks. Cigarette? Oh, empty. Some more out in the other room, I'll get them.
0: I'd love to get you on a slow boat to China.
1: Johnny!
0: Oh, I'm coming.
1: He's gone.
0: What? Well, he can't be.
1: But he is. The window's wide open.
0: Oh, the fire escape. What a smart guy I am. Trading 3 drinks of bourbon for $2 million on the hoof. Oh, that's the biggest bar check I ever picked up.

0: That's a big bar check for anyone to pick up. As a matter of fact, it's a bigger bar check than you've ever heard of anyone picking up before. And that should give you an idea of what to expect in the second act as you follow this new CBS series starring Dick Powell in the title role, yours truly, Johnny Dollar.
1: Well, nobody could say I wasn't working fast. I'd only been in town for an hour, and I'd already succeeded in losing Mildred Brooks III. I spent another hour of his all-too-short life expectancy unsuccessfully shaking down the neighborhood for him. And then, feeling very much like a bloodhound that had flunked his sniffing exam, I went back to Butter's apartment.
2: No luck, Johnny.
1: Oh, sure, plenty of luck. All bad.
2: Is there anything I can do to help?
1: A kiss for luck.
2: What are you going to do?
1: Nothing. Just a little phone call.
3: Police headquarters.
1: This is Johnny Dollar. Give me missing persons.
3: Any particular one?
1: Don't be a wise guy. Lieutenant Fisher.
3: Yes, sir.
4: Lieutenant Fisher.
1: Fisher, this is Johnny Dollar.
4: Hello, Dollar. Who'd you lose?
1: One man, my mind, and if I'm not careful, my professional reputation. The guy's name is Brooks, Milford III. Got anything on him?
4: Hold on.
1: All right.
2: Don't look at me like that. It wasn't all my fault.
4: Dollar?
1: Yeah?
4: We haven't found him yet, but we think we know where he is.
1: Huh?
4: The Hudson River. At 11:15 tonight, his top coat, complete with identification, was found taking a ride on the 125th Street Ferry.
1: Oh. Anything else?
4: Nothing much. A package of matches was found under the coat, monogram. You don't happen to know anybody whose initials are H.H., do you?
1: H.H.?
4: Yeah.
1: There's always Horace Height.
4: Wise guy.
1: Thanks, Fisher. I'll check back with you later.
4: I'll be here.
1: H.H., Harold Hatcher.
2: What are you mumbling about? Bad news?
1: Looks like about $2 million worth. They found Milford's coat on the 125th Street Ferry.
2: You and your faraway romantic places.
1: Very funny. I'll see you later, honey, and maybe about 11. Expense account, item 4. Nightclubs. $28. Harold Hatcher's hatchery was in a cellar under a hotel, but the prices were high enough to rate a penthouse. The club was draped in too much satin, its lady customers in too little. The decor was French provincial, the music was Brazilian, and the food was from Dixie. The drinks looked weak and the waiters looked strong. All in all, the joint was a sight for sore eyes, for making them sore. The only pretty thing in the place was a blonde. She came strolling up to my table, her hips unconsciously sending subtle little messages back to the rumba band. She opened her mouth, slid her tongue over her lower lip, and let a few warm, soft words slide out.
5: Looking for someone?
1: Well, you'll do until the real thing comes along. Sit down.
5: Thanks. I won't have a drink.
1: Well, I didn't ask you.
5: My name is Janelle.
1: Janelle? Wow, that's a nice name.
5: I understand you were asking about Mr. Hatcher.
1: Well, I asked if he was in. The waiter said he wasn't. Do you know him?
5: More than somewhat. What do you want to see him about?
1: A mutual friend, Milford Brooks.
5: Uh-huh. I know most of the quiet, closed boys around here, so you aren't a cop. You don't look like the type that would be a society friend of the Brooks family, so what are you?
1: I'll ignore that. Is Hatcher around?
5: He might be.
1: Then come on, where's his office?
5: The top of those stairs.
1: Can I expect any trouble getting in?
5: You won't have any trouble.
1: How do you know?
5: Because Harold sent me down here to look you over.
1: Oh.
5: I think you're all right.
1: So, I've won myself the good housekeeping seal of approval, huh?
5: Keeping a house with you would meet with my approval.
1: I ran for my life at a slow walk up the stairs. When I located the door to Hatcher's office, I knocked once and went in.
6: Come on in.
1: Thanks. So I'm Johnny Dollar. I was hired by East Coast Underwriters to protect the interest of a kid named Milford Brooks III.
6: Now, what's that supposed to mean to me?
1: You know him, don't you?
6: Well, he isn't exactly one of my boozing buddies.
1: How much money does he owe you?
6: Well, we've got him on the books for a few bob wine.
1: They picked up his top coat tonight on the 125th Street Ferry. He wasn't in it. It might have been suicide, or it might have been a knockover made to look like a suicide. What's your choice?
6: What do you get off asking me about my choice?
1: Where were you between 11 and 11:30 tonight?
6: What's it to you?
1: I thought you might like to rehearse some answers. The law will be asking some questions real soon now.
6: I don't know why I should tell you, but I was driving around in my car, getting some air.
1: Oh, now, you'll have to do better than that. They found one of your match folders under Brooks' coat.
6: You're out of your mind. Let me ask you. The kid owed me a couple of hundred thousand. You think I'm going around knocking off my own assets?
1: Hatcher, I don't know whether you're stupid or bright.
6: Don't worry about it. I know.
1: What about that insurance policy?
6: What insurance policy?
1: Now, look, Hatcher, we're big boys. We both know that changing a beneficiary in an insurance policy is a legal transaction. That means witnesses. That means it isn't secret.
6: What are you talking about?
1: But you and East Coast Underwriters and I know all know that Brooks made you the beneficiary in his policy and that you stand to come into $2 million when they fish out his body.
6: I don't know anything about it.
1: Motives don't come much bigger.
6: I'm telling you, this is all news to me, and you and nobody else is going to make me move off that story.
1: I feel the same about mine. It doesn't take a genius to know that Brooks didn't love you $2 million worth. There's only one logical reason for his making you the beneficiary. You forced him into it. Who'd believe anything else?
6: Who cares? They'd have to prove it. And brother, that can't be done. Now, how would you... Yeah. Okay, Rocky, thanks for the news. Take the inspector into the bar and buy him a drink. I'll be right down. Dollar, did you turn me in?
1: They're here, huh?
6: Yeah.
1: No, I didn't turn you in. I'm not a cop. Here, have a cigarette.
6: Thanks. Here's a light. Well, come on. Maybe they just want to sell me some tickets to the policeman's ball.
1: For a guy in a hot spot, Hatcher was certainly a cool customer. I followed him out of the office, down the stairs, and back into the club. Janelle was sitting there right where I'd left her. And I thought to myself, now there's a gal who should never sit down. She looks so pretty standing up.
6: Janelle, buy Mr. Dollar a drink. I have to go play 20 questions with some fellas in the bar.
5: Sure, baby. Anything you say. Anything.
6: I'll see you, Dollar.
1: Yeah.
5: How'd you make out?
1: Well, you can never tell about a guy like that. He's a smart boy, strong, silent type.
5: Wouldn't talk, huh? A real close-mouth act. About what?
1: Oh, just a little doodad. $2 million life insurance policy.
5: Wait a minute. That young Brooks kid?
1: That's right.
5: I knew it. Tried to tell him he'd get into trouble, but he wouldn't listen to me.
1: Oh, you knew about it, huh? I suppose you also know what was behind it.
5: Sure, Milford owed him some money. A lot of money. It's in writing.
1: What kind of writing?
5: The personal note that Brooks was going to get back if he made Harold beneficiary.
1: Well, where is this note?
5: Oh, I look like the kind of girl who'd put the finger on her boyfriend.
1: You look like the kind of girl who'd do anything if she wanted to.
5: Thanks. I'll give you a slight hint. It's in his office. You'll find it in the inside pocket of one of his suits in the wardrobe. What are you waiting for? I'll watch the bar.
1: Nothing, sweetheart. Nothing at all. Whatever her reasons, Mr. Harold Hatcher's little female playmate was trying awful hard to send him up on a murder rap. And I was going to try awful hard not to let her down. Back in Hatcher's office, I found myself alone in a room with a telephone. And being a guy who can never resist a free call, I unleashed the magic wonders of the AT&T.
7: This better be you, Johnny Dollar.
1: Shh, quiet, Butter. I've only got a few seconds.
7: It seems that's all you ever have for me. Now, if you...
1: Now, look, Angel, Angel, just another hour. I'll get you a nice present.
7: I don't care if you're another century. And as for presents, the last one you brought me was a drunk, and you even let him get away from me. Good night.
1: Life presents a gloomy picture ever downward toward the tomb. Having wasted those few precious moments of an already misspent youth, I decided I'd better get on my pony before Mr. Hatcher showed up. I found Milford Brooks' personal note in one of Hatcher's suits, all right. As a matter of fact, I found something in all his suits. A great big glimmer of light. Expense account, item 5. Taxi fare, $10. I left the office in a hurry, Janelle at her table and Hatcher at his bar. I got out of the club and into a taxi parked a half block down the street. There, I waited until my favorite suspect left the hatchery and piled into another cab, and off we went. On a chase that would have made Ben Hur look like a plowing bee. We skittered over to Lexington and headed uptown. At 72nd, the cab turned right and pulled to a stop. My driver was on his toes, and his toes were on his brake. We stopped, too, half a block behind.
8: You want us to wait, huh?
1: No, here you are. Keep the change.
8: Hey, thanks.
1: It was a garage that belonged to a residence on the parallel street a block away. The living quarters upstairs were dark enough to look interesting. I indulged in a bit of genteel breaking and entering. Entering that old barn didn't take much breaking. I crept up the stairs. It sounded like they were left over from an old ghost story. And so did the first voice I heard when I stopped halfway up.
9: We've got to be careful, especially about that Johnny Dollar. Are you sure he didn't follow you?
1: That voice sounded awfully dry to be coming from a guy who supposedly had spent most of the night snoozing in the bottom of the Hudson River. It was Mildred Brooks III. Get up on your feet, Brooks.
9: Well, now, wait a minute.
1: I started this thing slugging you, and I might as well finish it the same way.
10: Leave him alone, you.
1: Now, pull in the claws, Angel. And sit on his lap.
10: You hard-footed ick. I'll kill you.
9: Get off of me. Huh? I should have known better than to get mixed up with a low-class female like you.
10: Why, you punk.
1: Now, hold it. We pushed the lady around enough, Brooks.
9: Tell me to be careful, will you? Why didn't you think of that before you led him here?
10: Wipe your nose, little boy.
1: Now, don't you go getting fat-headed, gorgeous. Neither one of you are exactly what I'd call masterminds. When you planted that match folder on a little boy Blue Blood's topcoat on the ferry boat, you both should have been more careful.
5: You think so?
1: You bet I think so. If I were planning a piece of evidence to incriminate Mr. Harold Hatcher, I would have left a cigarette lighter. I found one in the pocket of every suit he owns back there in his closet in the club. It wasn't hard to figure out that that guy never carries a book of matches.
9: What do you want?
1: I'm only interested in one thing. Saving the insurance company $2 million. And Buster, I think you've done it for me.
9: Dollar, I...
1: This is insurance fraud. It has been ever since you put on that fake suicide attempt. Trying to extort $500,000 out of the company.
9: Dollar, wait a minute.
1: Ah, come on. We're leaving.
11: You heard him, Dollar.
10: Harold.
9: Hatcher.
11: He said, wait a minute. He wants to talk.
1: Yeah, everybody wants to get in on the act. How did you get here?
11: When the police in this town think maybe a guy's jumped off a ferry boat and nobody's seen him do it, they check the counters on the turnstiles at each end. In the case of Brooks, as many people got off that boat as got on.
1: Well, it makes sense. They'd hardly hold a guy because somebody lost a topcoat.
10: How did you know we were here?
11: You know me, baby. You never go any place I don't know about. Okay, Brooks, you felt like talking. Now I feel like listening. Get it up.
9: Well, I don't know what you mean.
1: I know what you mean, Hatcher. One, he gave you a big, fat $2 million motive for murder. And two, he did his best to make it look like you did murder him with that broken-down match cover plant on the ferry boat. It's just that simple.
11: And you, baby?
10: Harold, please.
11: You put him up to it, didn't you, you cheap little muscler? Trying to get rid of me, will you?
10: No, Harold!
1: Now, calm down, Hatcher. You don't need any gun around here. They're tame.
11: Well, maybe I'm not. Since so many people have gone to so much trouble to hand me a nice, easy way to make $2 million, maybe I'll just go ahead and make it. I'll show these amateurs how these things are really done. Come on, Brooks. How'd you like to go for a nice, cool half a ferry boat ride?
9: No, Hatcher. No. Look, it's her fault. I'll give you anything you
11: want. You're wrong, sonny boy. You're going to give me everything.
9: No. No. You can't. Let me out of here!
1: Brooks bolted for the door. Hatcher snapped a shot at him. And I hit Hatcher with a do-or-die tackle from behind. The gun flew out of his hand.
11: No, you don't.
1: I beat him to it and swung it straight into his skull. Half the people in the room were lying there bleeding. Brooks from gunshot, Hatcher from gun butt. Janelle and I stood there panting. But believe me, not for each other. We stood that way until the police arrived.

0: Dollar, it's beyond me. I sent you out to protect the life of a very important policyholder, and now where are we? Standing in a hospital corridor, worrying about whether he's going to live or die.
1: As far as I'm concerned, Mr. Farnsworth, you're only half right. I'm just standing in a hospital corridor.
0: Oh, Dollar, you're heartless.
1: Well, if you'd been bitten where he bit me, you wouldn't care if he lived or died either. I'm getting out of here.
0: Well, where are you going?
1: It'll be explained in my expense account under miscellaneous expense. Well, don't fall over when you come to an item for
0: $318. $318? For what?
1: Not for what, Farnsworth. For whom? Expense account total. And it all adds up to a little matter of $1,182.23. Which you may say, Mr. Farnsworth, is a lot of money for one man to spend in 2 days. But you must bear in mind that the amount at stake was $2 million. And you know the price of steak these days. It might comfort you to know that I just returned from the hospital. Brooks was strong enough to make a full statement, which you will find enclosed. This in itself should prove sufficient to establish evidence of attempted fraud against your company, allowing you to immediately avoid his policy. It boils down to one sentence, to wit. Brooks and Janelle wanted to get rid of Hatcher so that they could live happily ever after. Knowing those two, they never had a chance. And oh yes, that that miscellaneous item, the one for $318, it was a bracelet for a certain party who made this special investigation for me very special. Oh, if you want a receipt for this item, I'll send you a lock of her hair. Yours, truly, Johnny Dollar.

0: So, with the final signature on his expense account, Dick Powell as Johnny Dollar has just closed the books on his first adventure in this new CBS series. The script for tonight's broadcast was written by Paul Dudley and Gil Dowd, and the music was created and conducted by Dick Arant. The entire production was under the direction of Tony Leader. Be sure to tune in again next week when the expense account covers Special Investigation Singapore, another unusual adventure starring Dick Powell.
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Hello. Welcome. It's the Music Lounge, y'all. I am DJ Abstractions. Sunday afternoon groove session. Hold the applause. Nah, I'm just playing. Special treat for y'all. Jeff Parker, ETA, Ivy Tet, Anna Butters, upright acoustic bass, Josh Johnson, saxophone, and electronics, Jay Bellarose, drums and percussion. Doesn't come out for another just about 2 weeks. Drops on the 15th. But I am holding, well, looking at the physical manifestation of beautiful sounds. Traveled down to Portland on Friday. Had a chance to attend film screening of the show that this record was made from. International Anthem, releasing in partnership with Nonesuch. And they picked out a handful of cities last week to premiere it. The usual suspects: Chicago, LA, New York. But they also had Portland. I jumped on that. Me and DJ Snacks went down for the day. Got some real good digging in. She got a new pair of Docs. Some good ice cream, some good food. And ended the night, the day, in a fantastic place, space, Mono Space. If you're ever in Portland, check it out. Probably will never listen to music on the kind of sound system they have. They were playing some records before we got started with the film. David Allen, co-founder, in-house engineer for IA, was present, gave some backstory, insight into Jeff, the band, their improvisational practice, how they came to be. It's pretty dope. Of course, been quite a bit of attention on this crew for a little while now. They're holding down, well, most of them, not Jay, but Jeff, Anna, and Josh are all part of the new Flea record. Josh produced it. Anna and Josh, part of SML, doing their thing with Jeremiah Chiu. And I forget the drummer's name in that band, forgive me. But yeah, that was the B-side, the title track, Happy Today. As always, it's a beautiful pressing, 180 gram vinyl. I got the black version, because that's the best. Miss me with all these colorways. Records ain't shoes, y'all. But yeah, I listened to it this morning. Actually recorded it so that I'd be able to sit with it digitally this week while at work to potentially write something about the film, the record, IA, my relationship to them. It goes deep. It's spiritual. Life-changing. So we'll see where that piece goes. And in the background, we've been listening to Sasko. Due to some technical difficulties, I was not able to conduct the interview with him last week. Holding out hope that I didn't burn my chance, and I can still get him on the phone. We'll see what happens. But yeah, we've been listening to Locked from his Rerouted LP. Came out in 2022. And I wasn't sure where I was going to go, but I think we're just going to, you know, stay in this vibe of what the ETA Ivy Ted is doing.
played both the No Way Out of Easy or the Hard Way Out of Easy and Mighty Vertebrae from Anna Butters on the drive home, so DJ Snacks could take it in a little bit more. And while we were listening to Mighty Vertebrae, this one, titled Dance Steve, jumped out at me. It features Jeff. Track 3 on the album. Thank you for being here. We're here till 3. I'm looking forward to the show today. The sun is out. It's hot. I got the door open to the studio. If you're in the area, come through. Or give me a shout. 253-330-8821. Thank you for listening.

0: Boche Kalamakulu Kukuche. My train of thought will not be bought on prime time Saturday night sex crime. Not that I'm above it all. I hear the call to the side, perhaps, or not at all. No time has elapsed. Spirit doesn't collapse. The Indians are still here to me. I see them all around. There's one now with a spear. He doesn't need a gun. He can run like the wind or burn like the sun. And what about the dinosaur? They sing their songs to Dinosaur. See the USA in your Chevrolet. They took their dive so that we can drive. Aren't they still alive on the West Side Highway? No. Well, that's what you say. I'd be glad to leave well enough alone if well enough would just throw me a bone of contention. Invention, the entertainment of gods. The celestial gambler, unafraid of the odds, because sometimes to win is to lose, and to lose is the blues. But the blues can get you through those flat and busted dudes, so for people like me and yous, no choice to choose. Run, wave, sun, play. Fish will fly when night is day.
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What's up, y'all? Whew. Sorry about that rocky mix. Still good sounds, though. In the background right now, Ant, Sing Myself Whole, the instrumental. Probably picked up on that. Brother Ali on the vocals, played it before. Prior to that, Hot 8 Brass Band. Sexual Healing, the Ibibio Sound Machine remix. We had VJ Iyer Trio Hood, the Casa Overall remix. Kind of a little mashup with his tune, Find Me. New one, hot off the presses. Ian Fink, Loud in Detroit, made in celebration of, I guess, the Detroit Pistons forced to Game 7 with the Orlando Magic. Cool. Man, I haven't paid attention to basketball in so long. But interestingly, I have been watching a couple ESPN basketball documentaries recently. One on the infamous Jailblazers. And another one about the Magic and that era when Shaq came. They drafted him. And then they got Penny. That was like real early in my lifetime, when I first was paying attention to basketball. Love Shaq. I had the pennies. I actually have them again. They're the first nice shoes I bought myself when my life made some changes. So that was cool to watch. I do love basketball. It is a sport that is entertaining, fun, good. So I've enjoyed those. If you're looking for something different, maybe to check out. We have Bob Moses, Monctional, and Carino from Visits with the Great Spirit. We had Ross G, Bell B's record, that Raw Fruit. I think it's volume 3. And we have Busta Rhymes featuring Q-Tip and Chauncey Black, Can't Hold the Torch. Dope, dope, dopeness. You know. I don't know if I think I didn't say that film, the Jeff Parker film that I talked about at the beginning of the show, opened the show with Side B, title track, Happy Today. It is being shown, screened in Seattle, 7:30, the Grand Illusion Cinema, this Tuesday, May 5th. So, if you're in the area, free on a Tuesday night, I'd highly recommend it. Right now, a new one. Well, I think this is a compilation, but first thing that Gang PTP has dropped in a minute, also known as King Vision Ultra. He's been doing these mixes, Slowness as the Vehicle. This one is subtitled Lane, L-A-I-N, OST Best Selection, which makes me think that it's a selection from all of them. I'm not certain of that, though. Not a lot of info. But this is track 10 off of it, Wind of Time Zone. So that's where we're at. We got 2 hours left, 253-330-8821. Or just drop on through. We're here. Thank you for listening.

Hey, young world. Figured I might as well check in with you. Put on this vibrational piece from Kevin Richard Martin. Deep Space. Just dropped the album on Friday. Blue Loops. Pretty excited to sink a little deeper into this. Man, he just gets such heft with his sound. Prior to this, you heard Triatot, Seven Marmalade, Algo is the record. I don't know that they've come out with anything since. We had the Breathing Effect, Cosmic Zoo, as Lion Milk on the keys. We had Jenna, Circles, with a Z. Kareem Riggins, Live. Pretty dope record. Came out fairly recently. Profiled in the latest edition of We Jazz Magazine. Chewbacca on the cover. I got a couple reviews in there. Check it out. We got Earth, Wind, and Fire, Let's Groove, Laura Nero, Stone Soul Picnic, Hi Mom. And we had Krungbin, Dern Kala 2, A Universe Smiles Upon You 2, recorded to the day, 10 years, are re-recording, taking in what they learned in their decade on the road and making records. Pretty cool. We had Kratzwerk, 1998_06, I cannot say his album title. Like many of the, I don't even know what to call it. I guess people call it Vaporwave. The title is in Japanese script. But he's got a lot of projects out. I think they're all free. I've been grabbing them for a while now, and I come across them pretty regularly on my digital dig.

usually, I'm pretty impressed. So, download. With a pretty good chance you're gonna enjoy something, if not the whole thing. About the halfway point, I got a couple records left in my bag, a couple things I noted that I wanted to get to digitally. So pretty much, we're freestyling. I mean, we've already kind of been freestyling, but yeah. Definitely gonna get weird with it. 253-330-8821. Hit me. And we might be getting somebody on the phone. We'll see.

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What's up? Y'all still with me? 253-330-8821. Holler at me. I'd love to actually, honestly, I'd love to get a phone call just so I can test, see if I can have the phone line work. Because we got a fix this week. So, if you're out there, real quick, you can tell the world your favorite album or favorite song of the moment, of all time, whatever you feel. Or you can just say hi. 253-330-8821. I am DJ Abstractions. It is the Music Lounge. Hanging out on a Sunday afternoon. In the background right now. This is a little old. 2010. Chris Davis, Ingrid Labrock, and Tyshawn Sorey. Slow Burn. The album is called Paradoxical Frog. That's great. I think DJ Two Snacks would dig that. You heard a Bese featuring Defono, Damulu, and Afro Jazz. Awo Asanin. Osanin? Man, I probably got to work on my pronunciations. That record just got re-released by a Bese. Leroy 2026 remaster. Looks like a vinyl pressing that is almost sold out, so if you really dug it, better get it. We had Tash Sultana, Beyond the Pine. We had Masked Man with Banksy off the Chill Hop Essentials Winter 2021. Slowly working my way through all those. Man, every season they put out like a 30-track beat tape. It's a lot. It's all pretty good. It's kind of in that vein, you know. It's not intrusive. But better than a lot of that quote-unquote lo-fi beats or study music or chill hop, even though their album, their label is called Chill Hop. They do it pretty good. We had Sparky Rucker, Cold and Lonesome Train, and we had Muslim Gaz, Days and Nights in No Man's Land. I think we're probably gonna stay pretty jazz focused for the last hour. I got another thing tied to ETA. I'll play next. It's Dave Harrington, Jay Bellarose, and Billy Moeller. So Dave Harrington, of course, from Dark Side, guitarist. Billy Moeller, I'm not familiar with, but he's a bass player. And then Jay, the drummer from the Jeff Parker Group. Just using that as a thread today, I guess. That's where we're at. Gonna play a track from their recording that they released from the venue ETA. That doesn't exist anymore, sadly. I got an IA record that I brought with me that's staring at me. I have played one piece from it, the title track, a very long piece, so that won't be what I play, but I'm gonna pick something off of it. Asher Gamzee and the Black Lungs. I guess we'll see what else fits. I appreciate you. Don't be shy. 253-330-8821.

0: Hey, we got a guest. Yakub, what are you listening to right now?
1: Oh, right now I'm listening to DJ Abstractions on KTQA.
0: Awesome, man. Thanks for listening. I appreciate you.
1: Yeah, for sure.
0: We got some Asher Gamzee going on, and we're about to get into Pat Thomas. Thanks, y'all.

trials and tribulations, all the strains. My soul has suffered. 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My soul will become happy. I can give and willingly give to those the sweetness and the righteousness side of my precious soul. Serenity, love and usefulness and obedience is the theme of my soul.

with a head pop. You got your chest protected, so you still get dropped. Bedrock, just like Barney and Fred, Mr. Gangstar, coming with an army of heads. Your charm is now dead, they're tired of you. I ain't even gonna ask what you were trying to do. I'm frying a few domes, just like I do catfish. 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It's drastic for foes, I got him walking on tip.

bitches don't be long. Who's a legendary character, harder than before? 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Historically consistent, methodically persistent, categorically gifted for sure. 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

Well, y'all, we're just about to get up out of here. Little Mad Lib in the background. Sound ancestors. I don't usually bring my external hard drive with me to the show, but I did today. So it's been kind of fun the last 30 minutes or so. I've been grabbing random stuff off of there. We got one for Quartabi / Right Now. We may get into another one. Hang Out, Phone Off. I always forget the Madlib likes to have these vocals. So I guess I got to turn this down just a little bit more. Prior to that, you heard Binker and Moses, ESU, from Dim Ones, their debut. That was one of the records I found while I was down in Portland on Friday. Not the debut, their most recent. Dig the Machine, Beat the Machine, something machine. So yeah, forthcoming in the next weeks, months, lots of trippy sounds. It was a good haul. We had Gangstar, Glowing Mike. That was off of The Best Yet, their posthumous, well, guru posthumous project. Dope that they got to put that out. We had Common and Pete Rock featuring Jennifer Hudson. A God There Is off that Auditorium Volume 1. Shouts out to Cosign Media. Thanks for hooking up the clean edits. The instrumentals, too. Because Pete Rock is the man. We had Nat Adderley Sextet, Space Spiritual. We had The Gas Lamp Killer featuring the Heliocentrics, Hooked on Classics. Heart Math is the album. Another thing I found while I was down in Portland, 10-inch record sleeves. Rare, hard to find. I've looked for a long time and they were sitting on the shelf. I was like, yes. So officially my 10 inches are sleeved, including Heart Math. Although it's pretty thick and it was kind of tough to get it into the sleeve, but I made it work. So if you're looking for 10-inch sleeves, you might have to make a trip to Portland. Everyday Music. And prior to that, we had that Pat Thomas tune, Hikmah. And shouts out to Yakub. Thanks for tuning in. Appreciate you. We're about to, I think we're going to find something long to take us out. So thanks for being here. I'll let you know what we end up landing on. But yeah, we'll be back next week.

Found it. Taking y'all out. Mykhaya McCraven, left field off his highly rare project from 2017. Yeah. Be back next week. Thank you for listening. I hope you found something you can dig your ears into for the rest of the week. If you're in the Tacoma area, Pacific Northwest area, I hope you can stay cool.

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5: 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Keep it pushing.

0: what evil lurks in the hearts of men. The Shadow knows.
1: Once again, your neighborhood blue coal dealer brings you the thrilling adventures of The Shadow, the hard and relentless fight of one man against the forces of evil. 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Friends, for several weeks we have repeated to our listeners the forecast of government experts that all home heating fuels will be scarce this winter. If you heat with coal, you're lucky, because you can store most of your winter's needs and be sure of warmth and comfort throughout the year. Ask your blue coal dealer to schedule your delivery as soon as he can. Another point, more important this winter than ever, is to save fuel. Correct size of coal for your furnace and a clean coal furnace with automatic temperature control are all important factors that help you get more heat from less coal. So tomorrow, call the nearest blue coal dealer for his recommendations on saving coal and ask him to schedule your deliveries so that your bin is always well filled with blue coal. The Shadow, who aids the forces of law and order, is in reality Lamont Cranston, wealthy young man about town. Years ago in the Orient, Cranston learned a strange and mysterious secret, the hypnotic power to cloud men's minds so they cannot see him. Cranston's friend and companion, the lovely Margot Lane, is the only person who knows to whom the voice of the invisible shadow belongs. Today's drama, Doom and the Limping Man. In the old Stokes mansion, 50 miles from the city, Frederick Stokes, senior member of the law firm of Stokes, Fielding & Minton, is waiting with his two partners for a fatal report from state prison. Victor Farnall is to be hung for the murder of his uncle, Judge Carter Farnall. The three lawyers, naturally, are interested, since it had been their combined efforts that had sent Farnall to the death house. It is almost midnight, when suddenly the library door bursts open.
2: Ms. Fielding.
3: Mr. Stokes, I want to see my husband.
4: Vera, what are you doing here? How did you get into the house?
3: I took one of your keys, John. I have to talk to you.
4: Couldn't have waited until I got home.
3: By that time, he'd be dead.
2: I might understand that you've come here about Victor Farnall.
3: Yes.
4: But why, Vera?
3: I want you to stop his execution.
5: Oh, see here, young man.
3: I'm not appealing to you, Mr. Minton, or you either, Mr. Stokes. You both consider this a brilliant legal victory. But John still has a few human emotions, and he'll never forgive himself for murdering Victor Farnall.
2: Murdering?
3: You know you took that poor, simple-minded man and used every trick in the book to convict
2: him. Victor Farnall killed his uncle. What we did was only our duty.
3: Was it your duty to distort the facts? To confuse the jury? To build a murder conviction out of pure circumstantial evidence?
5: Mrs. Fielding.
3: Oh, John, please call the prison and say you have a reasonable doubt.
4: I can't, Vera.
5: It's out of the question.
2: Ridiculous.
3: Please, please do it now. While there's still time.
6: I'm afraid you're mistaken, Mrs. Fielding.
3: 12 o'clock.
6: There's no longer still time.
3: What have you done? What have you done?
6: I'll get it. Stokes Mansion?
7: Frederick Stokes, please.
6: Speaking?
7: This is Warden Sanders, estate prison.
6: Yes?
7: Victor Farnall was hung on the stroke of midnight and pronounced dead 30 seconds ago.
6: I see. Thank you, Warden.
5: Well?
6: Farnall is dead.
3: Oh, no.
4: Vera.
3: Oh, it happened.
4: Vera.
6: She's just gone out in the hall. Leave her alone a while, Fielding. She'll come around. Meanwhile, I think the occasion calls for toast.
5: In some of your best brandy, I hope.
6: But of course. See, shall it be cognac? Cavassier?
5: Who can that be?
6: Get it, Fielding.
4: Hello?
8: I want to speak with a member of the firm of Stokes, Fielding, and Minton.
4: This is John Fielding.
8: You'll do, John Fielding.
4: Who's this?
8: This is Victor Farnall.
4: Victor Farnall?
5: What did you say?
4: He says he's Victor Farnall.
6: Some kind of a ghastly joke.
8: I'm calling to tell you three and all who belong to you that you've sealed your own doom when you plotted my death.
4: Hello. Hello. Hello.
6: Get the operator, Fielding. Trace that call.
4: Hello. Hello. Operator. Operator.
9: This is the operator.
4: This is the Stokes Mansion. On that call you just put through to us.
9: The one from State Prison?
4: No, the one just after the call from State Prison.
9: There must be some mistake, sir.
4: What do you mean?
9: You haven't had any calls since then.
5: What did you say?
4: She said that we've had no calls since...
6: What was that?
5: It's Mrs. Fielding.
4: Vera. Vera. Come on. Quick.
10: Vera. Vera, where are you?
6: Screams came from right here in the hall. Wasn't time for her to get far.
4: Stokes, Minton, look.
5: What is it?
4: There, at the foot of the stairs.
10: A rope.
5: Let me see that. You know what this is, don't you?
4: No.
5: It's a hangman's noose.
6: Don't be ridiculous, Minton. What would a hangman's noose be doing at the foot of my... What's that?
11: Coming from the attic. Footsteps of a lame man. Listen.
4: Victor Farnall.

0: And all that happened last night, Mr. Stokes?
1: Police were here all day and got nowhere, Detective Duffy.
0: They found no trace of Air Fielding?
1: None.
0: Or of Victor Farnall?
1: Victor Farnall? Of course not. Victor Farnall is dead, Duffy.
0: But you did hear Farnall's voice.
1: No.
0: Well, I thought you...
1: We heard a voice. Couldn't have been Farnall. He was hanged at midnight last night at state prison. But see here, Duffy, I've called you in for protection, but not against a ghost.
0: Against who then, Mr. Stokes?
1: I don't know. Some crank, business enemy. Not an out-and-out maniac.
0: Okay, then. That's a job. By the way, where are Mr. Fielding and Mr. Minton?
1: Fielding should be here any minute.
0: And Minton?
1: The office. He'll be phoning soon.
0: Good. If I'm responsible for your welfare, I'd like to have the three of you under one roof. Did you hear that?
1: What?
0: Sound like a door opened somewhere.
1: Nonsense. The house is locked up as tight as a drum. Now then, as you were saying that... There is a draft.
0: The door is open somewhere, Mr. Stokes.
1: Where are you going?
0: Have a look around.
1: I'll go with you.
0: Take it easy, Mr. Stokes. I'm being paid to take the chances.
1: Yes?
2: Stokes?
1: Yes?
2: This is Minton. Listen, Fred. Don't you think it'd be wise to pack up your things and get out of that house?
1: Under no circumstances.
2: Just for a few days.
1: I don't intend to allow a non-existent goblin to drive me out of my home for even 1 minute. Besides, Mike Duffy's here now.
2: Mike Duffy?
1: Detective Duffy, you remember, the private operator who always does work for the firm?
2: Oh. You called him in?
1: I thought it best.
2: All right, then. I'll be there in an hour.
1: Back up my things. Run away like a scared child. Who's that? Duffy, is that you? Is it? What are you doing? Playing a game with me?
3: No. No, I don't believe it. It can't be you. Stop. Stop. No!
0: Mr. Stokes! Mr. Stokes, what happened? Mr. Stokes, where are you? Who's that? Mr. Stokes, is that you?
4: No, it's John Fielding. I took you in the front door.
5: What's you, Duffy? What are you doing here?
0: Mr. Stokes called me in.
5: Oh, I see. Where's Stokes?
0: Well, that's what I'd like to know. I heard him yell for help. I ran back here in the library as fast as I could, but he was gone. All I found was this piece of rope.
5: Good Lord, it's not just a piece of rope, Duffy. It's a hangman's noose.
0: Hangman's noose?
5: Exactly like the one we found when Vera disappeared. Duffy, look. The wall's safe.
0: It's open. And it's empty.
5: Empty?
0: What was in it?
5: Look.
0: Do you know?
5: Oh, yes, of course. We kept the assets of our firm here.
0: What?
5: $500,000 in negotiable securities.
0: You sure?
5: Of course I'm sure. The senior member, Stokes, accepted the responsibility. He kept them here in his library.
0: And the old man was right.
5: Right?
0: He said the menace we had to deal with was flesh and blood.
5: What do you mean?
0: Ghosts don't use money, that's what I mean.
5: But if it wasn't a ghost, how did he get into a house that's locked and barred?
0: Good question. Wait a second. Maybe they can tell us.
5: What are you talking about?
0: Through the window there, a couple of dark figures moving through trees.
5: Good Lord.
0: Got a gun, Fielding?
5: Yes.
0: Good, you may need it.
5: Where are you going?
0: Outside.
5: Oh, wait a minute. Don't leave me here alone.
0: Find out, Fielding. We got visitors.
6: Are you sure you heard a cry for help, Lamont?
7: Positive, Margot. A man's voice is plain as day, and it came from this old mansion here. Not afraid, darling?
6: No, but it's a dangerous business prowling around a strange place in the dark.
0: You bet it is.
6: Oh.
7: Who's there?
0: Put your hands up.
6: Lamont.
7: Who are you?
0: Don't let that worry you. Point is, who are you?
7: Well, I'm Lamont Cranston. This is Miss Lane. I've taken the cottage just over the rise of the hill.
6: Well, heard a man call for help and came to see what was wrong.
0: Helpful, huh?
7: Yes, that's it. We hadn't done our good turn for the day.
0: Well, it's never too late, Mr. Cranston. You can do me one now.
7: Oh, yes?
0: Yes, keep your hands up and start walking.
6: What was that?
8: Duffy! Duffy!
7: You're the Duffy in question. I think somebody wants you in an awful hurry.
0: Fielding! Fielding, what was that shot?
5: Yeah, I just stepped out of the library door and I saw a figure limping up the attic stairs. When it wouldn't stop, I fired.
7: Did you say limping?
5: Yes. You know what that means, Duffy. Oh, no, it was lame.
7: What was that?
0: Forget it. Old man Stokes was right. Whoever's in that attic's probably a half-witted crank or a lunatic.
5: But there's nobody there, Duffy.
0: What?
5: I went up and looked.
8: attic is empty.
7: Sounds very much like a ghost, eh, Margot?
6: I'm afraid it does.
0: Oh, so you're on the ghost kick too, huh? Maybe you've got your reasons.
7: What reasons?
0: I don't know yet. But when there have been two disappearances in as many days and a strange couple is picked up wandering around in the dark, it's time to call the police.
6: The police?
0: Tend to it, Fielding.
5: Yes, Duffy.
6: Lamont.
7: Just a minute.
0: Go on, Fielding. You've got your orders.
7: What's this all about?
0: You never heard of the $500,000 in negotiable securities, of course.
6: A half minute.
0: Okay. I'll play along. Last night, Fielding's wife disappeared, and a few minutes ago, the owner of this house, Mr. Stokes, vanished into thin air. Aside from that, all I know is that there was a phone call out of nowhere from Victor Farnall.
7: Victor Farnall? He was executed last night at state prison.
0: Sure, I know. But according to Fielding, he's back from the grave for a return engagement.
6: Listen. Did you hear that?
7: It's coming from the attic.
0: Yeah, you bet it is.
7: Where are you going?
0: Find out who it is.
7: Want an extra hand?
0: No, you two stay here, right here. And if you try to get past Fielding, remember he's got a gun. He likes to make it work.
6: Well.
7: Sorry, Margot.
6: We couldn't have just stayed home and listened to a mystery story on the radio.
7: Why listen to one when you can live one out, darling?
6: Oh, if you don't mind, I'd rather just sit in an easy chair and turn the dial. Lamont!
7: Come on, Margot. Come on, up the attic stairs. Duffy!
6: Why doesn't he answer?
7: I find it difficult, I'm afraid.
6: Oh, Lamont.
7: He's been hanged. Hanged by an experienced gallows bird, Margot. Rope around his neck is a hangman's noose.

0: 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Margot and Lamont are in the home of lawyer Frederick Stokes. They are investigating the strange events happening in the old mansion when suddenly they hear a scream from the attic, rush up to find Detective Mike Duffy hanged from a rafter.
1: Mrs. Lane, Mr. Preston, what's happened here?
2: Seems Mr. Duffy had a slight accident, Fielding.
3: Duffy? We found him hanging from that attic beam of the ceiling.
1: Is he dead?
2: No, not quite. I think we cut him down just in time.
3: He was unconscious.
2: He'll come out of it. Here, help me get him over on that cot in just a moment.
1: All right.
2: Careful now. Here we are. Did you call the police?
1: I tried. The trunk lines are busy.
2: Better try again. Stick with it till you get Commissioner Weston at headquarters.
1: I'll do my best.
3: Funny.
2: Hmm? What'd you say, Margot?
3: I said it was funny. It's the only new-looking thing in this old attic.
2: What is?
3: This filing envelope. There's no dust on it at all.
2: Where'd you find that?
3: Over here in the corner.
2: Did you see it?
3: Standing in it for more?
2: It's more than a little, Margot.
3: Oh, what's that?
2: It's a legal document of some sort. Margot.
3: What?
2: Look, this is a murder confession.
3: A murder confession?
2: Yes, signed by Edgar Minton of the firm of Stokes, Fielding & Minton. Listen to this. In order to prevent his exposing certain illicit practices of my career, I, Edgar Minton, did murder in cold blood the eminent criminal judge Carter Farnall.
3: What? Victor Farnall was hanged last night for murdering the judge.
2: No, Margot. Minton's two partners probably helped him frame the poor fellow, but exacted this confession first as a club to hold up a Minton's head forever after. Who's that?
4: I'm Edgar Minton.
3: Edgar Minton.
4: What's happened here?
2: Well, it seems we have disappearances, ghosts, stranglings, three-ring circus, Mr. Minton.
4: Where is Stokes?
2: He's become part of the disappearing act.
4: But I talked to him from the office not over an hour ago.
1: The police are on their way, Cranston.
2: Oh, good.
4: Police? You say police, Fielding?
1: Yes, and they can't get here too soon. We've been robbed, Minton.
4: Robbed?
1: Our $500,000 in securities is gone.
4: What are you saying?
1: Come down to the library and see for yourself.
4: Oh, you'll excuse me, of course. Fielding and I have some pressing business.
2: Yes, I'm sure you do, Mr. Minton.
3: Lamont?
2: Yes?
3: Why didn't you accuse him of the murder of Judge Farnall?
2: I want somebody else to do that job.
3: Who?
2: Old and mutual friend of ours, the Shadow.
1: So Detective Duffy and I found the wall safe here in the library open, the money gone. And Baron Stokes are gone, too. And you and I'll be next, Minton.
4: Get hold of yourself.
1: You and I'll be next, Minton. We should never have done it.
4: Shut up.
1: We should never have sent Victor Farnall to the gallows.
4: I said shut up. Don't rock the boat, Fielding. We're all in this together. You're letting your nerves run away with you.
1: But...
4: Straighten out. Get back up to the attic and tell that Mr. Cranston I want to see him.
1: Where is it all going to end, Minton?
4: Whatever it does, Fielding, just remember that you'll end at exactly the same time I do. Stupid young fool. Picks a time like this to get weak in the knees. What was that? Farnall. Is it true, Farnall? Is it true? Are you really in this house?
5: Why do you fear Victor Farnall, Minton? You're the man to fear. You're a murderer. You killed Judge Carter Farnall in cold blood.
6: Who are you?
5: I'm the Shadow. I'm here in this room, but you cannot see me. Where is Vera Fielding?
6: I don't know.
5: You're lying, Minton. Where's your partner, Frederick Stokes?
6: Go away.
5: Where's Frederick Stokes?
6: You drive me insane.
5: And answer me.
6: All right. I will.
5: Minton!
6: Shadow.
5: Yes, Minton.
6: Listen to me. The plan...
5: What is it?
6: The plan... Nobody knows. You get it, Shadow.
5: The plan?
6: Yes.
5: Where is it, Minton?
6: Sir Joshua.
3: I heard a shot, Lamont. What happened?
2: Our chief suspect is dead, Margot.
3: Minton?
2: Yes. Shot came out of the dark just as he was about to tell the Shadow the truth.
3: Who did it?
2: I don't know yet. Margot, is there anybody in this house named Sir Joshua?
3: Sir Joshua? I don't know. Who's he?
2: That's the faintest idea. Apparently, he had a plan, a very important plan, and I want it. Where's Duffy?
3: Well, I left him in the attic, unconscious.
2: Left him in the attic?
3: Yes.
2: Well, you shouldn't have. Come on, let's hope we don't find him in another hangman's noose. Duffy.
7: Where is it? Oh, the attic.
3: Easy now, Mr. Duffy.
2: You're okay. You did better than poor Minton.
7: Minton? What about Minton?
2: He's dead.
7: Dead?
2: Yes. Look, Duffy, I need help. Try and think clearly. Did you ever hear of anyone connected with this family named Joshua? Sir Joshua?
7: Joshua? No, never.
2: You're sure?
7: Of course I'm sure. That don't mean there isn't a Sir Joshua. Might be the guy who shot Minton.
2: Yes, possibly.
7: What do you ask?
2: I'll explain later. Meanwhile, maybe Fielding can help me.
3: Shall I go with you, Lamont?
2: I'd rather see him alone, Margot, if you don't mind.
7: It's cold up here.
3: And dreary. Piles of old, dusty furniture. It must be hundreds of years. Mr. Duffy.
7: Yes.
3: There's a man back there in the shadows.
7: A man?
3: Yes. Just standing there staring.
7: What are you laughing at?
3: It's not a man at all. I'm sorry. It's a portrait, an old family portrait. You see, right here.
7: Yeah. Dignified old codger.
3: Covered with dust. See? Duffy.
7: What now?
3: Look, nameplate. Sir Joshua Stokes.
7: What do you know? So that's him.
3: Sir Joshua. But what's it meant to me? How could he have had a plan?
7: I don't get it.
3: Neither do I. Yep. Wait a minute.
7: What's that?
3: Well, it's a blueprint. Blueprint of this house. Now I see what Minton meant, a plan.
7: Yeah, sure, a plan. A plan of the house.
3: Let's take a look at it. Look. Here's the drawing room, the bedrooms. Look. There's another room up here in the attic.
7: What?
3: See, right here. That'll be just behind that beam there to the left.
7: Yeah. Yeah, take a look at this.
3: A door.
7: You never see it. It's built right in the woodwork.
3: Shall we go in?
7: Yeah, after you, lady.
3: Just be careful the door doesn't close. Mr. Duffy.
7: Oh, it's slammed.
3: I'll try and push it open. Oh. Mr. Duffy, look. Hanging from that beam in the ceiling.
7: Yeah, I see him.
3: They're dead. Two dead bodies.
7: Vera Fielding and Frederick Stokes, to be exact.
3: So this is where they disappeared to.
7: What are you going to do?
3: I'm going to beat on the door until Mr. Cranston hears me.
7: Oh, no, you're not, Miss Lane.
3: I'm not?
7: No, Miss Lane.
3: Why not?
7: Because you're going to join Vera and Frederick.
3: What?
7: There's a lot at stake for me in this, Miss Lane. You see this envelope? There's $500,000 in securities in here. It's mine by right of seizure. Minton would have gotten it when he hung me in the attic, but you and Mr. Cranston came running too quickly for him. He didn't even have time to find the confession where it'd fallen out of my pocket.
3: Please, Please let me go.
7: I'm afraid I couldn't do that, Miss Lane. Once I'm rid of Fielding, who knows the serial numbers, and of you, who know too much in general, I'll burn the blueprint, close this door, and the Stokes Mansion disappearances will go right on being a mystery forever.
3: No, please, please, Lamont!
7: Screaming won't do any good. I closed that door when we came in. I'm going to keep it closed until I'm through with you, Miss Lane.
5: You would if you could, Duffy.
8: Who's that? Who opened that door?
5: The Shadow did.
8: Who are you? What do you want here?
5: I'm here to accuse you of the murders of Vera Fielding, Frederick Stokes, and Edgar Minton.
8: You're crazy.
5: You'd been a trusted employee of the firm of Stokes, Fielding, and Minton for many years. So when Minton wanted to give back the murder confession he'd been forced to write, he looked around for a helper. He found you were only too willing to make a dishonest dollar.
8: How do you know this?
5: You got greedy, didn't you, after you got your hands on the confession and the $500,000? You decided to keep them for yourself and cut Minton out. That's why Minton tried to hang you in the attic out there.
8: Who told you? How do you know?
5: Arnold's ghost was meant to scare the occupants out of the house so you and Minton could loot it at your leisure. But Stokes refused to run away, so you went through with the hangings as scheduled. But they're over now, all except one.
8: Which one?
5: Yours. The law will see that you hang, Duffy.
8: No. No, not in a million years. Fielding's still alive. He'll get me off.
5: Why?
8: Because if he doesn't, I can prove he was an accomplice to the courtroom murder of Victor Farnall.
5: I won't allow him to clear you, Duffy.
8: Then I'll blast him wide open in court.
9: I don't think you will.
3: Mr. Fielding!
8: No!
9: That'll do for you, you hired hangman.
8: Yeah, for me. And for you too, Fielding.
5: Fielding, look out!
8: Oh!

0: good work, Lamont.
1: Well, they did the work for me, Commissioner Weston. They shot it out to the death.
2: What I don't see is how you knew to follow us to this room, Lamont.
1: Well, I knew Duffy was the killer before I left you alone with him in the attic. When Duffy said that maybe Sir Joshua had shot Minton, I knew he was only pretending he'd been unconscious. The others had been hanged. So how, if he'd been unconscious, did Duffy know Minton had been shot?
2: Oh, I see.
1: After that, I kept my eye on you and him and saw you discover the secret room.
0: And what was all this nonsense about a ghostly telephone call?
1: You'll find a telephone over there in the corner of this hidden den, Weston. It was used to impersonate Victor Fanal. It's connected with the wires of the downstairs telephone. Childish trick, but effective.
2: Then the voice threatening the death of the firm of Stokes, Fielding, and Mitten wasn't Fanal's at all.
1: Of course not.
0: Whose was it? Duffy's?
1: Perhaps.
2: What do you mean, perhaps?
1: Well, I mean, Margot, that since the entire firm is dead, as promised, one might think of that voice out of the night as voice of justice.

0: And now, let me present Blue Coal's distinguished heating authority, John Barclay.
1: Thank you, Andre Baruch, and good evening, friends. 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

0: 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The characters' names, places, and plot are fictitious. Any similarity to persons living or dead is purely coincidental. Again next week, the shadow will demonstrate that
1: the weed of crime bears bitter fruit. 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

0: Come in. 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I'm E.G. Marshall. We have a drama for you, an adaptation of a story written long ago. A lady by the name of Mary Wollstonecraft, dead now for a century and a quarter, accomplished in her lifetime two things for which she is well remembered. She married the poet Percy Bysshe Shelley, and she composed the novel Frankenstein. The first brought her misery, the second brought her fame. Though she never married another man, she did write other novels and a goodly number of short stories besides. It is one of these we bring you now.
1: Why tell a tale of impious tempting of providence and soul-subduing humiliation? Why? Answer me, you who are wise in the secrets of human nature. I only know that it is so. And in spite of strong resolve, of a pride that too much masters me, of shame and even of fear,

Our mystery drama, The Transformation, was adapted especially for the Mystery Theater by Elspeth Eric and stars Kevin McCarthy.

0: The background for our tale of horror is the proud and beautiful city of Genoa, which looks down upon the blue Mediterranean Sea, where the northern coast of Italy curves toward France. It was in Genoa that our hero was born, and on the shore of that sea that his strange adventure, or should we say misadventure, began.
1: I walked the shore. The waves sounded in my ears. The air was gray and dismal, and above the horizon, black clouds loomed. The scene reflected my own mood, misery and desperation flooding over me, and a crushing sense of my own helplessness. Memories flitting shadow-like through my tortured mind. Memories of days past when I had lived with my father. I was born with, I freely admit it, a most imperious, haughty, and tameless spirit. The words of our confessor, Father Pellegrini, echoed in my head.
2: Your father seems a tyrant to you, Guido. I know that. But you have no mother, and someone must check the wild impetuosity of your character. You must respect your father's wishes, Guido.
1: But I did not. The only hope of my rebel heart was to be a man, free, independent, or, in better words, insolent and domineering.
2: Guido, Guido, what is to become of you?
1: My father had one friend, a wealthy Genoese noble, the Marchese Torella, who, in a political tumult, was sent for a time into exile. Like my father, he was a widower with one child. A little flower of a child whom he left under my father's guardianship.
3: You will take care of my precious daughter, will you not, Guido? You're several years her senior. You will be her protector, her defender, will you not?
1: I had only nodded my head, but my heart had said much more. My heart had given glad shouts that this exquisite child was to be put into my care. Though words would not come to my lips, this little child, this Juliet, had held out her tiny hand and placed it in mine with such simple trust and affection that then and there, I knew I had met my fate.
4: Guido?
1: We grew up together, she and I. When I was 11 and Juliet 8 years of age, a cousin of mine, much older than either of us, he seemed to me to be quite a man, took great notice of my playmate, and one day he called her his bride and asked her to marry him. And when she shrank from him, he insisted and drew her towards him. I had watched the odious scene, and with the emotions of a maniac, I threw myself upon him.
4: Oh, Guido!
1: I strove to draw his sword. Failing in that, I clung to his neck with a ferocious desire to strangle him.
4: Guido, no!
2: Boys! Boys! Guido, loosen your hold!
5: Shame!
2: No, no, don't try to explain. I know the bully was trying to force himself on our little Juliet. And I know you had to come to her aid, but Guido, had you not been too small to draw his sword from his scabbard, who knows what you might have done?
5: Father?
2: Your actions were a great sin. Come with me to the chapel, and we will pray for your impetuous soul.
1: This I did, and that very night I returned to that same chapel, holding little Juliet by the hand, and in that holy place, I profaned her child's lips with an oath that she would be mine forever, forever only mine. Well, those days passed away. After a few years, the Marchesa Torella returned from exile and became wealthier and more prosperous than ever. When I was 17 and Juliet a blossoming 14, my father became gravely ill. As he lay dying, Torella, Juliet, and I stood by his bedside.
3: I know what you seek of me, my friend, that I will take your son to my heart and into my home. You have my word on that. But there is more, is there not, my friend? Yes. You wish me to bestow upon your well-loved son the hand of my equally beloved daughter. That is your wish? Is it not, my dear friend?
1: And so it was done. The beautiful child I had so loved from childhood was promised to me against the day when I should be so situated as to claim her for my wife. And now, now on the rocky and rain-swept shore, as I walked bent over against the rising wind, the memory of these early feelings returned to mock me, torture me, drive me to a distraction I thought I could not bear. My dreams had vanished. Hope had abandoned me. I had been willing to die there on the shore, to let the rain and the cold congeal my blood and freeze my marrow and end at last a life which had become unbearable.
3: Then all at once,
1: a gigantic flame pierced my eyelids and made me lift my head to look seaward. The spot where I knelt was locked on one side by a rugged promontory. Round this cape suddenly came, driven by the wind, a vessel. In vain the mariners tried to force a path for her to the open sea, but the fierce gale drove her on the rocks. With a frightful shock, the vessel dashed upon her unseen enemy. In a brief space of time, she went to pieces. I covered my face with my hands and wished with all my heart that I could have sunk beneath the waves with those unfortunates. Then, all at once, I looked up. Something was floating towards the shore. Was that a human form? A human being bestriding a sea chest? A fellow creature saved from a watery grave? Was it human? Surely never had such existed before. A misshapen dwarf, I could see it now, with distorted features, a torso as wide as it was long, legs thin as threads and extending an inordinate distance from his body. His arms were the same, and the hands that dangled were tipped with pointed nails that were black all over.
4: I, Saint Beelzebub, I have been well met, and by the peace, here is another ally of the Mighty One. To what saint did you offer prayers, friend, if not to mine?
1: Now I could see his face, God in heaven, his face. His head sloped back from his eyes so sharply he could be said to have no forehead at all. His hair was black, as were his eyes, but long and growing unevenly over his shriveled pate, and from the backs of his hands, from his legs, and even from the...
4: What a noise the big ocean makes! The waves disturb me. I will have no more of any of my growing. Silence, winds! To your homes! Clouds! Fly to the Antipodes! And leave our heaven clear!
1: He stretched out his long, lank arms that looked like spider's claws and seemed to embrace the expanse behind him. Was it a miracle? The clouds became broken and fled. The azure sky first peeped out and then spread a field of blue above us. The sea grew calm.
4: Come! Don't be frightened, friend. I am good-humored when pleased. And something does please me in your handsome face. Though you look a little woebegone. Shall we be friends?
1: He held out his hand. I could not touch it.
4: Oh, well then. Companions. That will do as well. And now, while I rest after the buffeting, tell me why you wander thus alone and downcast on this wild seashore. Have you no home?
1: I have a home.
4: Then why are you here?
1: I dare not go there.
4: Tell me, is it a woman?
1: What?
4: Did she throw you out? Did she betray you with another?
1: She is the purest, the loveliest, the most faithful. She has done nothing but good, nothing that is not consonant with her noble nature.
4: Then why in the name of the devil are you here?
1: At first I could not speak. And then the words started to come, and soon they were flowing in a steady torrent. Before I could marry my Juliet, I must amass a fortune, and before domesticity claimed me, I must see the world, and see it I did. I went to Florence, to Rome, to Naples, and at long last to the bourne of my wishes.
0: to Paris.
4: Paris!
0: I was arrogant and self-centered. I loved display, and above all, I threw off all control. I became a spoiled child. Who could control me? Not the letters of Tarela. No, only strong necessity in the shape of an empty purse.
4: Oh, poor, handsome boy.
0: Acre after acre, estate after estate, I sold. My dress, my jewels, my horses were unrivaled in Paris, while the lands of my inheritance passed into the possession of others.
4: But go on. I'm caught up in suspense to hear the outcome.
0: I thought that I would come home to Genoa. I was nearly a beggar, yet I would come home and rebuild my fortunes. I knew the moment I went to claim my bride, the world would know me for what I was. Not only a beggar, but one who had beggared himself, a wastrel, a fool. Knowing myself unfit to marry Juliet, according to the proper precepts of Genoese law and custom, how could I have contemplated such a thing? I abducted her.
4: Good! Brilliant! Inspired!
0: You think so? You think so? I had planned to marry her, carry her off to France, but my plot was discovered. What property I still owned was put in the hands of commissioners to pay at least partially my mountain of debts. Alone, friendless, I came to this shore, and so you see me now. How can you laugh so? How can you? You humiliate me even further.
4: Do you mean to starve on these rocks and let the birds peck out thy dead eyes, while your betrothed is possessed by another?
0: What would you have me do?
4: Revenge thyself, man. Humble thy enemies. Set thy foot on the old man's neck. Possess thyself of his daughter.
0: Oh, had I gold, much could I achieve, but poor, I am powerless.
4: You have noticed the sea chest on which I am seated.
0: It was on that chest that you floated to shore.
4: I shall now dismount. See? A common sea chest, would you say?
0: I have seen many such.
4: But when I press here, when a spring lurks beneath, see what happens. It flies open. Come, closer. Behold.
0: I approach the chest. And, Holy Mother, what a sight met my eyes. Blazing jewels, ruby, diamond, sapphire, emerald, beaming gold, pale silver. I trembled head to foot. A wild passion swept over me to possess this treasure which gleamed and glittered within the chest. I looked helplessly at the hairy monster who stood watching me through half-closed eyes. His look, his very attitude, told me that he had read my deepest thoughts. Can it be that from horror comes beauty? Can hope be born of despair? Even as the winds die down, the thunder ceases, the waves subside, and the wind quietens, there comes the suggestion, only the suggestion, mind you, of the sun's revival, the heralding of a clearer day and a fairer sky. We will be back shortly with Act Two. You will remember that we left our despairing hero on the shore of the Mediterranean Sea below the city of Genoa. He had poured out the story of his wasted life, his extravagance, his self-indulgence, his profligacy, into the ear of a misshapen monster who had survived a shipwreck by floating to land on a small sea chest. It is this chest which the monster has just opened for our hero's inspection. What a sight! Blazing jewels, beaming gold, pale silver. A mad desire to possess this treasure which gleamed and glittered within the chest was born of a sudden within me. Though I was trembling, yet I controlled my voice as best I could. Doubtless one so powerful as you could do anything at all?
4: Nay, I am not so omnipotent as I seem. Some things I do possess, which you may covet. But I would give them all for a small share of what is yours.
1: As nothing is my sole inheritance, what beside nothing would you have?
4: Your comely face and well-made limbs.
1: You cannot mean what you say.
4: I ask for a loan, not a gift. Lend me your body for 3 days. You shall have mine to cage your soul the while, and in payment, my sea chest. What say you to the bargain? 3 short days.
1: It may seem to you, listener, incredible that I should lend my ear to this proposition, but in spite of his unnatural ugliness, there was something fascinating in a being whose voice could govern earth, air, and sea, and I did feel the keenest desire to comply, for with that chest I could command the world. You must realize that if you were to be faithless to our bargain, I would soon die upon these lonely sands.
4: I shall leave you food for survival.
1: But even should I survive, the limbs and body which are still mine would be yours forever.
4: 3 days only! Look here. Huh? See the blue of these sapphires. See how the rubies glow, the diamonds flash and sparkle. And there is gold enough here for a kingdom, silver to furnish an army.
1: I know little of black magic, for that is surely what you deal in. But I have heard that there must be a spell, and you must know it, whereby you, should you play me false, would be obliged to render up what you so unlawfully gained. I mean, my face and form.
4: There is such a spell.
1: And what is that?
4: Your blood and my blood must mingle. Here is a dagger. Show me your wrist. Hold it out to me.
3: I have drawn blood.
4: Now, here is my arm. Take the dagger and cut.
1: I hesitated. It was possible that I contemplated driving the dagger into his heart instead of his wrist, then making off with his treasure, leaving him to die upon the shingles, his with the sand. Or was it that the sight of that bony wrist, that hand with its elongated fingers and their black nails, seemed too repulsive to touch?
4: Cut! Cut! Cut!
1: Cut I did. I held the horrid hand and drew the dagger across the skinny wrist until the blood flowed freely.
4: Good! Good! Good! Now our wrists must lock together. Let our bloods become one!
1: And so we did. In horrid fascination, I watched his blood and mine mix and mingle, yet not quite did they become one. For while the blood from my wrist flowed crimson, the blood of the monster flowed black. I scarcely knew when he separated himself from me. My eyes were fixed upon the treasure chest. I let the jewels run through my fingers. I caressed the gold. I stroked the silver. But as I did so, I saw my hands. Could they really be mine? Long, black, emaciated fingers with long, black nails? Yes, they were now mine. But I comforted myself only for 3 days. I thought to retire to a cave nearby and there wait out the little time before the monster's return. I picked up the chest awkwardly. So unused was I to my new arms, I entered the cave, set down the chest full of my fortune, and ruminated on my future conduct. I felt a surge of joy, of confidence, and a glad cry escaped my lips.
4: Thank you, my Lord God!
1: Oh, horror of horrors! The voice was the voice of the monster. He possessed not only my face, my limbs, but he had taken my voice itself. Suns had set. The third dawned, slowly paced the bright orb up the eastern sky. Long it lingered in the zenith, and still more slowly wandered down the west. It touched the horizon's verge. It was lost. The evening star shone bright. I thought to myself,
0: He will soon be here. And for the second time, I shouted aloud for joy.
4: At last! At long last!
0: But he came not. By the living heavens, he came not. Night dragged out its weary length, and the sun rose again on the most miserable wretch that ever upbraided its light. I dreamed that I was at Juliet's feet, and she smiled and spoke my name.
5: Guido. Oh, Guido!
0: She had seen my transformation. I awoke with the agony of the nightmare upon me. I would on the instant return to Genoa. That was my resolve. I began to walk towards Genoa. I was somewhat accustomed to my distorted limbs. None were ever so ill-adapted for straightforward movement, and it was with infinite difficulty that I proceeded. I tried to avoid the hamlets, for I was unwilling to make a display of my hideousness. But I was not always successful.
3: What is that? Sweet Savior, what is curling up the path? It's a spider! A spider the size of a man! Maria, get in the house! Quickly! Quickly!
0: I had had the wild notion that I might beg at her house for food, for I had brought none with me. But I understood immediately that there would be no food here. No help of any kind.
3: Wait, Maria! Hand me my broom! Be quick! It's starting to run! Give me my broom!
0: With my spindly arms wrapped around my tiny head and my long, crooked limbs carrying me away from her as fast as they were able, I escaped the enraged woman. I stumbled up the cliffs, searching for a cave where I could hide my repulsive body, and I lay panting on the rock. Below me, the splashing sea, the quiet sand, and above, the blue sky of heaven. Bruised in body and broken in soul, I stopped. I rose next morning with the sun and continued my journey. I walked as best I could, but it was dark before I approached the outskirts of Genoa. The weather was so balmy and sweet that I conjectured that the Marchesa and his daughter might have left the city for their country retreat. It was from this Villa Terela that I had attempted to abduct Juliet. I had spent many an hour reconnoitering the spot and knew each inch of ground well. It was beautifully situated and bosomed in trees. As I drew near, it became evident that my conjecture had been incorrect. The Villa Terela was lighted up. Strains of music were wafted toward me by the breeze. The country people were all flocking about. I longed to address someone, to inquire the occasion of so much festivity. But I thought I might, from some hiding place, hear others discourse, and in some way gain intelligence of what was going on. So, entering the walls that were in the immediate vicinity to the mansion, I found one dark enough to veil my excessive frightfulness. There, amid the shadows, quivering with fright and dread, I heard footsteps. Two pairs of footsteps approaching along the gravel path.
4: A beautiful night for the gala, Father.
2: A happy omen of tomorrow's ceremony, Marchese.
4: I do believe it will be a blessed union, Father Pellegrini. Do you not?
2: By all the saints, my friend, I sincerely believe it.
4: Guido has changed, Father.
2: He is truly penitent, truly reformed.
4: I feel that.
2: He is the prodigal returned, Marchese.
4: Father Pellegrini, it brought tears to my eyes when he so humbly, yet with such dignity, asked permission to call himself my son.
2: And you pardoned him?
4: Ah, with joy and love in my heart. And fast upon the pardon, bestowed on him the gift of my lovely child, Juliet.
2: You have acted nobly, Marchesa, with magnanimity.
4: Wisely, too, I trust, Father.
2: I believe so.
0: My heart died with horror. I had done all this. On the morrow, my once promised bride was to pledge her vows to a fiend from hell, all because of me, oh merciful God. The anguish was too great to bear. And scarce knowing what I intended, I grasped the dagger that the monster had used to sever both our wrists, and I plunged it in my breast.
4: Oh!

0: does the devil live? How does the devil speak? What does he look like? What powers does he possess? And how may he be disarmed? We know not, neither his abode, nor his voice, nor his face or form. Yet, since the inception of the race, we have believed that by some supreme effort he can and must be driven off. We shall return shortly with Act Three. Recall with me now, dear listener, how we left Guido, our gallant cavalier, transformed now into the shape of the most repellent monster, hiding in the shadows of the Villa Torella, where he heard the Marchesa Torella and Father Pellegrini discuss the marriage on the morrow. His long-loved Juliet was to marry the monster who now appeared to be, and everyone believed to be, Guido himself.
1: The anguish was too great to bear, and scarce knowing what I intended, I grasped a dagger and plunged it into my breast. I know not how long I lay there in the darkness, but I sensed somehow that the dagger had not pierced my heart. I had not ended my agony, only prolonged it. Then I heard voices. Father Pellegrini and the Marchesa Torella were returning along the gravel path. I had wounded myself badly and too weak to move, lay directly across the path where they could not fail to see me.
2: Father, look here. There on the path.
3: Oh, my sweet Savior, what can it be?
2: Is it an animal?
3: Certain it is nothing human.
2: It's some dead thing, some beast who dragged itself from Lord knows where to die in my garden.
3: But what shall we do with it?
2: Don't touch it, Father.
3: But I must make sure.
2: It is foul and putrid. Let it lie there where it is. I'll fetch a servant to take it outside the walls and bury it.
3: Poor creature. Whoever or whatever you are, God have mercy on you. What? Did I see you stir? Is it possible? Do you still live? There, you moved again. You need the doctor for wretch. Hold fast to whatever life is in you, and I will return.
1: My wretched body had somehow, without my wishing it, responded to the kindness I heard in Father's voice. Despite my self-inflicted wound, I somehow raised myself and staggered toward the villa. Wild thought races through my brain. Would God, could God permit the foul union slated for the morrow? I hid myself among the trees. The garden grew deserted. The gates were closed. I staggered about and came under a window. Ah, well did I know it. A soft twilight glimmered in the room. The curtains were half drawn. It was the temple of innocence and beauty. I saw Juliet enter, approach the window beneath which I lurked. Oh, she clasped her hands. She raised her eyes to heaven.
4: Guido. Mine own Guido.
1: Then, as if overcome by the fullness of her own...

0: He was handsome. He had the lithe body, the fine features of oh, God in heaven, of myself. I crouched closer. The youth approached. He paused beneath the window. She arose, and again looking out, she saw him.
1: Guido. Oh, my love.
0: The guests have gone.
1: My dearest, you must go too. It is not seemly that we should be together like this until after tomorrow's happy meeting.
0: I will not go. Ah, sweet. Could I press one kiss upon thee, I could repose. And then he approached, and I thought he was about to clamber into her chamber. I had hesitated not to terrify her. But now I was no longer master of myself. I rushed forward and threw myself upon him. I cried...
2: Oh, loathsome and foul-shaped rebel!
1: Guido! Heaven protect us!
0: The dagger was in my hand. I knew that soon the monster and I would be separated. In the midst of my frenzy, there was much calculation. I must fall upon his sword that he did not survive. I cared not for the death blow he might deal against me. I saw his villainous resolve to do this in the sudden thrust he made at me. I threw myself on his sword and at the same time plunged my dagger with a true and desperate aim in his side. We fell together, rolling over each other, and the tide of blood that flowed from the gaping wound of each spilled on the grass. And in the moonlight, I saw that my wound shed blood that was crimson, while from the gash I had made in his side flowed blood that was black. More, I saw not, for I had fainted. I returned to life, weak almost to death. I found myself stretched upon a bed. Juliet was kneeling beside it.
1: My Guido. Oh, thank heaven you live.
0: Juliet.
1: My love.
0: The voice in which I spoke was mine own. Mine. Not the horrid screech of the monster, but mine own.
1: My dearest one.
0: My sweet love, I have a strange request to make of you.
1: Anything, my heart.
0: Bring me a mirror.
1: A mirror?
0: I must have a mirror.
1: Oh, do not agitate yourself, my darling. I will fetch you a mirror. But you must not be shocked at what you see.
0: Quickly, quickly.
1: Here it is.
0: Give it to me.
1: You are wan and pale after last night's encounter.
0: How? By the mass, I think myself a right proper youth.
1: Your color will return.
0: Do not condemn me. No one knows better than I the value of his own body. No one, probably, except myself, after having had it stolen from him.
1: Whatever are you saying? Are you feverish?
0: Perhaps a little. I have endured much.
1: Are you strong enough to see anyone? My father and Father Pellegrini are just outside the door.
0: Ask them to come in.
1: They are so happy that you are recovering. Do come in. He is anxious to see you.
3: Guido, my boy.
0: Marchese.
4: You look well, Guido.
3: A little pale, that's all.
4: The doctor says that in a few weeks' time you will be up and about.
3: And well enough for the wedding ceremony.
4: Do you have any pain?
0: None at all. Oh, hardly any. And what small pain I may feel, all is washed away by the happiness in my heart.
3: The monstrous creature you killed last night.
0: He is dead.
4: We believe you mortally wounded.
0: You believe? You do not know?
3: There was nothing but a pool of blood.
0: What color was the blood?
3: What color? Why, scarlet red, like any blood. Why do you ask?
0: No reason. There's no reason that I can give you on the instant.
4: And then we heard Juliet calling for her father, and we hurried to her room.
3: And outside her window, we found you.
4: Two deep wounds in your breast, but praise God, still breathing.
1: I told them how this black monster had sprung out of the darkness with a dagger in his hand. How you had drawn your sword.
0: Wait, all of you. Where is this black monster now? Is he still beneath the window, or has he been carted away?
4: We never found him.
3: Never saw him again.
4: Doubtless he crawled away to die outside the gates. None of the villagers ever caught sight of him.
0: None.
4: We have inquired of all who were there.
1: Oh, Guido, my dearest, why trouble yourself?
0: I wish to know that

0: is dead.
1: But why, my darling?
0: One day, when I am stronger, I shall tell you, and you too, Marchesa, and you, Father, all I know of the monster. And so I did. Incoherent as it may have sounded, some weeks later, I talked first to Juliet of the monster and his crimes.
1: But you are raving, Guido. You are still suffering from your wounds, your encounter with the beast.
0: You nearly married him.
1: Hush, my darling. Speak no more of that dreadful encounter. It has left you fevered and distressed. But do not fear, my heart. I shall tend you and nurse you back to health. And once we are wed, you will forget the black monster forever.
0: I did not forget so quickly. I talked next to my future father-in-law, the Marchesa Tarella, who gave more credence to my story.
2: It was the fiend himself, Guido, there can be no doubt. Well, what a trickster he can be. We all know that.
0: Indeed he can.
2: I find it credible, although I confess it stretches my belief, that he could steal your body from you and come here in your guise.
0: He did, sire. He did.
2: Yet he came so humbly, so penitently. He asked my forgiveness for his sins in such a straightforward way. I confess he took me in completely.
0: Sire, will you believe me when I tell you that what he did is what I would have done? Once I recognized the folly of my ways, will you believe me that on that sandy shore, I cursed myself a thousand, a million times over for my overweening pride, for my insufferable vanity, for my stubborn egotism? Will you believe me, sire?
2: My son, with all my heart, I believe you.
0: But when I told Father Pellegrini the story entire, his idea differed from either Torella's or Juliet's. And it is his interpretation of the strange events that I most favored and favor to this very day.
3: I am of the opinion, Guido, that it was not the fiend, nor any demon, who made the fateful bargain with you that day, your body in exchange for his wealth. No, I think it might rather have been a good, not an evil spirit, sent by your guardian angel to show you the folly of your pride.
0: I did not again visit that strip of sand where I met the monster, nor did I seek for the treasure. The work of my bodily cure and my mental reform went on together. I have never, it is true, wholly recovered my strength. My cheek is paler since. My person a little bent. My wounds still trouble me, and Juliet sometimes alludes bitterly to the malice that caused this change. But I kiss her and tell her all is for the best. I am a more faithful husband, and but for those wounds, never would I have called her mine.
4: Which interpretation of Guido's story do you favor? Juliet's, the Marchesa Torella's, or Father Pellegrini's? Was it all the product of a fevered brain? Or was the monster in truth a demon from the netherworld bent on destruction? Or was he sent by Guido's guardian angel, a kindly spirit in hideous disguise, to restore to the young man his sanity and good judgment? We leave it to you. I'll be back shortly.

We have said that each one of you may opt for whatever explanation of our story you prefer. Was the monster a vision, a devil, an angel? There is a fourth interpretation which we offer for your consideration. It is from Joseph Conrad, the great Polish writer. The belief in a supernatural source of evil is not necessary. Men alone are quite capable of every wickedness. Our cast included Kevin McCarthy, Robert Dryden, Ian Martin, and E.V. Juster. The entire production was under the direction of Hyman Brown. This is E.G. Marshall inviting you to return to our Mystery Theater for another adventure in the macabre. Until next time, pleasant dreams.

0: Good afternoon, everybody. Joe Boma here with another Grit City story on behalf of the Tacoma Historical Society. I have the unique pleasure to be sitting here with Mr. Trenton Chiocho, the curator of Gather, 27 years of Hilltop Artists that's just opening at the Tacoma Art Museum. How are you doing today, Trenton?
1: I'm doing great.
0: Thank you for coming out today for this amazing, amazing show. How did you get involved with this to begin with? How'd this idea come to be?
1: This idea it's been years in the making. Mm-hmm. The original thought was introduced in 2020.
0: Oh, wow.
1: And then the pandemic hit.
0: That little thing that slowed a few things down.
1: Yeah, so it slowed things down, and the person I was in contact with, you know, it was all through email, and the conversation went back and forth, and then it fell off and picked back up in July 2021. And then we had a scheduled Zoom interview, I believe, at the start of September. Mm-hmm. In that interview, I thought it was just another, you know, conversation. But when I went to the interview, we sat down and talked, and they said they wanted to move forward with the idea of the show.
0: Always good.
1: And it was a shocker, but it was also amazing.
0: There were worse surprises than having someone saying they want to show off all your guys' art, I guess.
1: Yeah. But overall, I think the timing couldn't be more perfect. For those that don't know, we have the Glass Art Society that'll be here in May.
0: Okay.
1: And so that's a big, people that aren't into glass, that's a big conference that travels around the world.
0: Oh, wow.
1: And it brings artists, glass artists from all around the world to the, basically a convention kind of thing.
0: That's incredible. And that's, when you say here, is that just Tacoma General or with you guys at Hilltop Artists or here at the Tacoma Art Museum?
1: It'll be linked with a lot of places downtown, so we're going to have the Museum of Glass is included. Okay. They partner a lot with the Carr Museum, so they'll be included. The Convention Center, TAM, of course. And there'll be a couple other pop-up mobile hot shops involved.
0: Okay. Oh, that's awesome. It's in the name itself, 27 years of Hilltop Artists. How did Hilltop Artists really come to be, just because it is such a prevalent name in artistry in Tacoma? Like, how'd that story begin?
1: The program was founded in 1994, and one of our main founders was Dale Chihuly and Kathy Kaparik, who was a gallery owner at the time. Mm-hmm. And their vision came together to create this program for at-risk youth in the Tacoma area, because at that time, you know, Tacoma had a pretty rough, you know, it was really gritty back then, I would say, and a lot of gang violence. And so the thought was to bring this very, you know, exclusive medium, and glass is very expensive, to the Hilltop community and have youth involved in making glass art.
0: No, that's awesome, and I'd love to see that it's flourished so much. Again, over these last 20 years, I'm new to the city, so I love seeing programs like this that have not only taken over and helped so many lives.
1: Yeah, it's definitely, I mean, I wouldn't be where I am today without the program and all the individuals in the gallery that you see in the Gather show. I think it's the same kind of story.
0: Yeah.
1: We're very community invested. You know, we work with youth basically just to promote them to better futures. We're not here to make artists or glass artists per se, but a lot of the basic fundamentals of glass blowing kind of teach you life skills, teamwork, leadership. And it helps, I think, build confidence.
0: Definitely on every count. And it's, I mean, founded by Dale Chihuly, so you know it's going to be glass involved, and all the pieces seem to involve glass in some form or another. Do you guys offer, you know, other mediums, or is glass kind of the heart and soul of the Hilltop Artists?
1: I would say I think glass is the heart of Hilltop Artists. We provide, before the pandemic hit, it was 650 students annually.
0: Oh, wow.
1: Over three different locations.
0: Yep.
1: We provide glass fusion. We do glass flame working, which is kind of like glass blowing, a little smaller scale. So we use torches and we make beads and other things. And then we provide glass blowing. Well, that's all very expensive mediums.
0: Yeah. No, that's, for that many students, that's incredible to do every year, obviously, pre-pandemic. But
1: yeah.
0: Now that you guys have both this exhibition and the pandemic's, you know, knock on wood or knock on glass, anything Lucky Charm you have is slowing down, what's kind of the way ahead now for you guys? Do you have, you know, any plans for the future, or just getting back and bringing those students in and helping them?
1: I mean, that's our main goal, is just working with the youth and working with the students. We do have some plans in the work that I can't talk about publicly. But
0: I always try to get a sneak peek. I'm sorry.
1: it's the program's come a long way in the 27 years. And every year, you know, it's definitely hard to one up, but it's like we seem to do it. But,
0: yeah.
1: I'm not sure after the show, like, what's next?
0: Hey, well, I'm excited to see whatever you guys come up with. Speaking of the show, any artists you want to give a big shout out to, or any, you know, favorite pieces of yours that come to mind, just the whole experience?
1: I think if you come see the show, you'll be amazed. I think a big person for the show for me is one of my first instructors, who's also a friend in the program, is Tony Sorgenfree.
0: Mm-hmm.
1: You know, I had to give a big shout out to him. I gave him a whole wall. So he's got three amazing pieces in the show.
0: That's awesome. And have you ever curated an exhibit before this?
1: I've never curated an exhibit. It's been a lot of learning on the fly. I've had a huge support from Tacoma Art Museum staff, my friends at Hilltop Artists.
0: Having obviously never attempted anything like that myself, I'm totally lost at that world. Was it at least fun, or was it a lot more, you know, stress than you envisioned? Like, how'd it go?
1: It's definitely a lot of stress. There's you know, a lot of grammar and like coming up with text panels and labels. Not my cup of tea. My thing, you know, as a glass artist and a maker, like, I love making. So a lot of the stuff you see, some of the stuff I help make, I think my biggest thing is I wanted to be there for the installation, so we did that over the past couple weeks. That's what I was looking forward to.
0: Yeah,
1: there's a lot of other stuff that you don't think about that go into curating a show.
0: Mm-hmm.
1: I learned a lot, and I think if I did it again, I you know, could use all the things that I learned here to do it better.
0: Well, fingers crossed I can do it again soon with, you know, another Hilltop show at the TAM or at the MOG, just anywhere around town, really.
1: MOG's been a huge thing for us, too. They've been part of working with our program since they pretty much started. And Tony Sorgenfree was one of their first interns at the Museum of Glass, I believe, in like 2003.
0: Okay.
1: But they're huge. We work with them. We do Third Thursdays.
0: Oh, yeah, yeah.
1: That's all the museums of Tacoma are free that night from 5 to 8. We do that. They help us make our centerpieces for our major luncheon fundraiser we do every year. And for my own career, that working with the Museum of Glass team, like, they've definitely helped me a lot. Love that place. Some of the best glassmakers in the world work there.
0: Yeah, I was, you know, more than pleasantly surprised when I moved out here, just seeing not only is there amazing artwork and glass artwork specifically, but it's a global hub of the medium. It's incredible. No, you know, I never thought of that as Tacoma.
1: It's very strange, because growing up, until I was in the program, I never knew really about blown glass or glass art. And I think a lot thanks to Dale Chihuly, this whole area, this greater Seattle-Tacoma area, is like the hub of glass right now in the world. There's more, well, I don't know about after the pandemic, but there's more hot shops in this area than there is anywhere else in the world.
0: Tough place to be when you're leading the charge in that. You heard it here first, listeners. Come check out Gather, 27 Years of Hilltop Artists, curated by Trenton Kyocho. Also, you can see his work and that of about another dozen Hilltop artists, all local names, local faces. Come check it out. Come check out Hilltop Artists, actually. It's right up on Hilltop. Great for you guys. I'm Joe Boma. That was another Grit City story. Long.

0: I found a new friend underneath my pillow.
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Hey everybody, this is Lucas Barfield, host of The Cannabis Corner, and you may have heard my other show on KTQA, Freebase Radio. I've been doing The Cannabis Corner since 2017, and it's hard to believe Freebase Radio turns 20 this year. And I'm proud to say 4 of those years have been right here on KTQA. 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

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So if you've got something that you want to get on the air, or if you know an